0: trying to. I think they're going to win about 13 games.
1: Okay.
2: 13-4.
0: 13-4. Yeah.
2: That's a bold statement. But here's the thing. That's great regular season prediction. Josh Allen's all great.
0: He is.
1: Right.
2: When games matter, not so much.
0: He's better than Lamar. And look, so have the Ravens on here. All right.
2: How many Heismans does Josh Allen have? Heismans? Oh, then he's probably not better than Lamar.
0: Well, if we're gonna bring up college stats, how many Gatorade Player of the Year does Lamar have? High school stats. Listen.
2: Yeah, but Josh Allen's playing a fireball against Almond Farmer's sons. He wasn't playing against Academy kids.
0: I do love the Lamar
1: he made
0: Allen.
1: The first team is all over.
0: I know the first team. Bills number one.
2: Okay, so tell us why you think the Bills are the team to beat in the AFC.
0: I think the team to beat mainly because I think the Broncos might take a little step back, and I think the emergence of a healthy Chargers team. And I know you're gonna hate when I say I think if Herbert doesn't do it this year, I'm hopping off the Herbert train. I'm hopping off.
2: I've hopped off the Herbert train.
0: I know.
2: A long time ago.
0: I've been on the Herbert train for about...
2: He's an influence now. He's not even a quarterback.
0: Yeah. he's sitting on the sideline kissing his girlfriend or his wife or something.
2: She was sitting on his lap during practice, yeah. And dudes were like standing out looking at him like, dude, are we going to practice?
0: See, when I do it...
2: I used to be in bands where dudes would do that with their girlfriends, yeah. And we had to wait for band practice to start because this dude was doing
0: stuff
2: like that.
0: See, when me and my buddy do that football practice...
2: We hated that guy.
0: Yeah, when me and my buddy do that football practice, we were laughed at, but he's doing it. He's fine. I don't understand. But listen, team number two, Jacksonville.
2: All right, I'm feeling that.
0: I think Jacksonville, I think they picked up. They're going to get a healthy Travis Hunter who's going to hopefully just stay on one side of the ball.
2: Trevor Lawrence is supposed to be like...
0: I like T-Law. I think he's good. I've always liked him come out of Clemson. I think they're going to be able to pick it up.
2: Hey, man, there's always a chance for that six-year breakout, right?
1: I mean, I think that's the easy pick with the Colts, Texans, and Titans in that.
0: Texans.
1: If they don't win it, bro, something wrong.
0: Texans have the number one defense. The only thing that was stopping the Texans was C.J. Stroud.
1: And what's stopping them? What's helping them now?
2: That's not C.J. Stroud.
0: I know. Right. And that's just, and
1: they're still in the same boat.
0: Thing. Yeah, it's...
1: Jacksonville should win that division.
0: And I like C.J. too, but it's... I don't know.
2: Let me just throw this out there. Jay knows my theory about when you see the jersey at Ross, it's a wrap.
0: Oh, really?
2: I have seen CJ Stroud Texans. He's still there.
1: He lives and dies by it.
2: And still there, and I've seen those Texan jerseys at Ross.
0: Oh, no.
1: People are already done. Okay, moving on.
0: All right, so for that second seed, for the third seed.
2: You got the Broncos, I'm assuming, right?
0: I have the Bengals.
2: Okay. Joe Burrow back. Okay.
0: Joe Burrow.
2: Okay. Jamar Chase not badly hurt.
0: Not badly hurt.
1: So, I mean, Bengals win the division over the Ravens.
0: Yeah, but, well, it's going to be a tight one. But now they're going to have easier wins against the Browns because the Bengals, for some reason, have always struggled against the Browns. Every other team in that division beats up on the Browns, but for some reason, the Bengals split with them. So I think that's
1: this year the Browns. Won't
2: so
1: be
2: it depends
1: doing
2: if they get a Deshaun Watson game or a Shedeur Sanders.
0: Both of them games are gonna win.
1: Does it though? Doesn't really matter.
0: Yeah, exactly. Both of them they're gonna win. I think the addition of all the new defensive players, Dexter Lawrence. I think the Bengals defense for one. The Bengals have always had a high offense. That's not a problem.
2: It has always been the defense. Like they can score 40 points a game, but somehow still lose those games.
0: Well, yeah, they'll score 41, and then the other
1: team. I sound like the Ravens too.
0: Yeah, they'll score 40 points a game, but the other team will score 41. And so it's like, as long as they have like the top 15 defense or top 17, you know, they don't need the top five, but it's ridiculous. I'm hoping Joe Burrow, the Bengals don't waste his prime. If they don't, Zach Taylor's getting fired. He's done.
2: Yeah, Boomer Esiason is not walking through that door.
1: If we see another season with the Bengals, they'll do much. Is it time to say maybe it's the quarterback?
2: This is my prediction. By their bye week, we're going to be talking about maybe Joe Burrow's been the problem.
0: Right. Here's the problem. Okay.
1: Here's the thing.
2: When Joe Burrow was gone, they played better than they did when Joe Burrow was around.
0: Better as in like points scored per game?
2: No, better as in like a team. As in like we're not just watching Jamar Chase play catch right now.
0: I can understand the whole, you know, Joe Burrow needing to step up. His biggest thing has just been health, I think.
2: So what you could be said about Justin Herbert could be said about Joe Burrow times two.
0: At least Burrow has won against teams. No other person besides Hurts. I think it's just Hurts. And probably someone else, but who beat Mahomes in the playoffs. Burrow has that. So I think he is the talent that is hyped up about, but if he's not going to do anything either this year,
1: I mean, I'll look inward. It takes a team, but he's definitely has
0: it. Takes it. A team, but when,
2: well, it takes a team, but when you make as much money as the whole rest of the team combined, that's, it's well, kind of you on you.
1: I think he just get that hype and everyone put him out like the golden child, like he's gonna be the next greatest.
2: No,
1: thing.
2: It's because of that picture of him smoking that cigar at LSU. People well, thought he was destined for greatness.
0: Well, he was also part of the QB of one of not the I know that's
2: greatest
0: a,
2: football teams ever.
0: One
2: in college.
0: Of not
2: yes.
0: yes not I know that's like oh what about the was it 2001 or 2002 Miami team? I know that gives a lot of. Mm-hmm. Either way, he's on a debatable type of good call.
2: Vince Young was on one of those teams too. Yeah, so yeah, I mean, yeah. Look what happened to him.
1: He's on a debatable type of career. Hey, like, he has it. What
2: and,
1: he
2: and here's
1: nothing.
2: The thing.
0: Wait, Jimmy. How many Heismans does Burrow have? I think he has the same amount as Lamar, doesn't he? And he had more success in college than Lamar.
2: Well, here's the thing. Who's got the better record head-to-head in that division when they play each other?
0: I'll give that to
2: All
0: you.
2: Right, there you well, go. Yeah, well, there
0: Lamar,
2: you go.
0: Lamar's not linebacker tackling Burrow.
2: You know, here's the thing. If Joe Burrow could win those games in his division, he'd be gold. And he doesn't. No. He doesn't at all. That team falls apart as soon as it becomes like a division game.
0: I think it's more of the defense. I've never seen them not score over the 30 when they play those games. You could probably find games
2: well,
0: here
2: well,
0: and
2: you
0: there.
2: Just said that if you could put up 41, you're still losing by 10.
0: Yeah, but that's not your fault. That's the defense's fault. Like, what is you want Burrow to suit up on the edge?
2: No, what I want is Burrow to have a team that has a lead so that they don't have to do that 3-yard dive crap.
0: Yeah, I think Zach Taylor. I think Zach Taylor is like what it comes down to. Then we'll see.
1: We're going to see what health is going to be them and Ravens.
2: Because that's
1: what
2: it is. They get a lead, they do the 3-yard dive punt, and that allows teams to get back in.
0: Yeah.
2: Because they go into what they call coast mode, and they're...
0: Let off the gas?
2: They're protecting Joe Burrow, because if he throws a pick right now, then it's Joe Burrow's fault, which is if we do this now, then it's, you know, our running back's fault.
0: Mm. I got the Bengals at the 3 seed, Denver at the 4 seed.
1: Okay.
2: I had Denver higher.
0: Higher?
2: Just because their defense is probably the best AFC defense this side of the Texans.
0: But they're missing two guys right now.
2: Right now.
0: One's gone for the season. One, we don't know what's going to happen with them.
1: So they're beating out Chargers and the Chiefs in that division?
0: Ooh. Stay tuned. Stay tuned. We haven't even finished. I haven't got to the NFC. All right. And then I have Baltimore, LA, and then Houston. I have Houston slipping in just barely.
2: Even with the CJ Stroud hanging over him?
0: But here's the thing. If
2: no Colts?
1: No Patriots?
0: No Patriots. So that's where I think the Chiefs have an opportunity to play spoiler.
1: Okay.
0: And because I think it's like week 15 that they play the Patriots. And I believe if they beat the Patriots there, then the Patriots are going to be one win less from
1: picking
0: it.
1: So you only have the Bills coming out of the AFC East?
0: Yeah.
1: They go to
2: and that's it? No wild card in that division?
1: All right.
0: Nope, no wild card.
1: I can see that. I mean, you got Dolphins and Jets, and they're probably not making nothing. The only one who might get a wild card is Patriots, but we have to see if they put it together.
0: I see the Chiefs being angry, mad, pissed off that they were not able to make playoffs. So then they ended up picking...
2: Well, you know what's going to happen there is it's going to be the Kenneth Walker show, and they're going to turn into a running team, and you're going to see what Mahomes can do as a quote-unquote game manager.
0: Yeah.
2: And it's going
0: to
2: be...
0: Just to keep him safe.
2: Not only that, but you're going to see a very different team that you're used to seeing, and you're actually going to start seeing like 24-17 wins in KC.
0: Yeah.
1: Mm-hmm.
0: I mean, we were seeing 24-17 losses, too. You know
2: but,
0: I mean?
2: But that's what I'm saying. Andy Reid's going to come back and not lose those close games.
0: Do you remember a couple years...
2: Because he really doesn't.
0: You remember a few years ago when it was the Lions versus Packers, A-Rod's last year on the Packers, and the Lions had a chance to play spoiler, and they love doing it. I think that's what the Chiefs are going to do.
1: The Chiefs probably in that position, but can the defense hold up to even get them in that position?
2: I don't think the Chiefs want to play spoiler. I think the Chiefs want to play like
0: well, of course,
2: we're
0: but,
2: the studs.
0: But I think they might. I think at
1: yeah,
0: that time,
1: I don't see the Chiefs really making that much noise. It's going to be about their defense keeping them in games.
2: Kenneth Walker getting picked up is going to be huge because guess what? He can also block.
0: No, well, here's the thing with Kenneth Walker. Like I like K-9. I do, but he got a lot of, I would say, praise for being one of the running backs on a dual running back scheme. We have not seen K-9 be the...
2: Sure we did. It's called the whole playoffs last year when they won a Super Bowl.
0: Yeah, but he was fresh. The whole year he was splitting carries.
1: So can he do the Charbonnet, whole year by himself?
2: Charbonnet went down.
0: Charbonnet went down. He did not go down.
2: He went down in like week 13. So it was like the end of the season and then the playoff run. And yeah, that's like a good solid 2 months.
0: So wait, week 13. No, that's 3 months so then that
1: said,
0: he was sharing.
1: David saying, can he go the whole season?
0: Yeah.
1: And still carry the load, not get hurt, not get banged up, exactly. And still have enough
2: He's
1: left
2: He's not an
1: playoffs.
2: Injury risk anyways.
0: We don't know. We don't know.
1: We'll see how that line is.
0: Yeah, and I think the Chiefs are going to press the K-9 button so many times.
1: Yeah.
0: That they're.
1: I think we got Mahomes.
2: No. Kenneth Walker is one of my fantasy league winner picks.
0: Yeah.
2: Like if you're able to get Kenneth Walker on your team, you're gonna be gold. You're gonna get him in the fourth round because nobody has respect for that Chiefs running game, and he's gonna be a top five running back because you're not gonna see Mahomes throwing more than 25 passes a game.
0: That would be the hope for. They don't want to see Mahomes throw more than 25 times or running.
2: Mahomes ain't going to run at all.
0: Yeah.
1: Better keep him in the game, because if not, he's going to be at the end of the
2: game.
1: That's
2: where,
1: throwing everything.
2: And that's where my faith in Andy Reid comes in.
0: Yeah.
1: He has a faith in that defensive coordinator.
0: So
2: fifth in 5 years? he's like a serial monogamist, but with defensive coordinators. I don't care who's there, as long as there's somebody there.
0: Spags, right? That's the Chiefs, Spagnuolo? Yeah.
1: He's been there for a minute.
0: He's been there for a minute.
1: But he just got to really get them together, because if they're not in the game, Mahomes will be throwing at the end of that game. Yeah. And that will do nothing but set them up for failure. So we'll see.
0: Recap. We got Bills, Jacksonville, Cincinnati, Denver, Baltimore, Chargers, Houston.
1: Okay.
2: So Baltimore, you think Daniel Jones coming back is going to be the difference for them, for the Colts?
0: I don't have Colts on here.
2: Oh, I thought you just said Baltimore.
0: Oh, Baltimore.
2: So really, you're gonna sleep on Indy like that?
0: It was crazy.
2: Because you know,
0: I talked up Indy last year.
2: They were the
0: hottest
2: team in football until Danny's knee went.
0: I know. Trust me, we were talking about how awesome it would be if Danny Dimes beat Mahomes in the playoff.
2: The Chiefs weren't making the playoffs.
0: I know.
2: But it would have been nice. And this is a thing. That is a scenario I could still see repeating this year.
0: Yep. I think now maybe teams got them figured out a little bit. And I don't like the receiving core as much Colts than I do at anywhere else. But we'll see. That it would be nice. But
2: didn't they go pick up Diggs?
0: Well, they picked up Keenan Allen. I know that.
1: Diggs was somewhere else.
0: Yeah. Let me get to my NFC, because I think this is where...
2: this is where the fights...
1: I think the AFC sounded good.
2: How come the
1: Broncos,
2: Raiders were on your list, homie?
0: Oh, yeah, it is.
1: They're the team who don't want to start their number one draft pick.
0: Well, yeah.
1: A quarterback. The last five or six, here's the thing.
2: That's smart.
0: Yeah, that's what we're supposed to do. We're supposed to develop these guys.
1: But that also means you're taking about four L's at the beginning of the season.
2: Dude, here's the thing. Kirk Cousins... might be the 28th best quarterback in the league currently.
1: I mean, you always give good games. Kurt
0: Cobain's,
2: Did you call him Kurt Cobain?
0: Yeah, that's his name. Kurko. It's weird. Oddly enough, he brings swag to the team, and they love him there. It's not, except for Max Crosby, but everyone else loves him. Yeah, there was a fight, right? Listen, I will love to talk about Kirk Cousins, but instead of talking about Kirk Cousins, let me get to my NFC.
1: Okay.
0: It's going to start off hot. It's going to start off hot.
1: All right.
0: The first seed, the Dallas Cowboys.
1: Stop it.
0: Listeners, I am not a Cowboys fan.
1: No wonder you waited for the NFC.
0: Listen, listeners, I am not a Cowboys fan. I want to get that on the record. Everyone knows I'm a Niners fan, but I cannot ignore... what's been happening in Dallas?
1: What's been happening besides the same hype they always talk of?
2: Besides not winning ever.
0: Okay. Right. Listen, this is the year.
1: You really think this is the year they got together?
0: No, I'm not saying they're going to win.
2: He's just saying they're going to go in the playoffs as number one seed. Fall is going to be much more disastrous.
0: And here's the thing. That's
1: saying they go win the division, though.
0: That happened the year. Remember the year they got blown out by the Packers? They were the one seed then. I'm not saying they're going to freaking. Dak's going to. This is the year he's gonna, win it in the playoffs. I just think they're gonna go the one seed.
2: Well, he's looking at like the fact that they have the easiest schedule. They play.
0: I don't know if they have the easiest.
2: They play the Giants twice.
0: Yes.
2: Like you know,
0: so
2: like,
0: the Eagles. But listen,
1: I mean, they definitely got an easier schedule than most, and they're trying to put it back together.
0: I like
1: the owner.
0: I like what
1: much,
0: they did.
1: But...
0: I like what they did on defense. That's the main thing. The defense, I think. They added Downs.
1: It takes a lot to come back from the Parsons trade.
2: Yeah.
0: Well,
2: DeRon Bland is going to play a whole year. Modesto native.
0: Right. Yep. Mohai. He went to Central Catholic. Yeah.
2: He was a Raider.
0: Yeah, but here's the thing. That division is going to be a little crazy, but I believe there's going to be some fall-offs. We'll definitely touch back on this about week six.
1: We'll see when you have it.
2: They're 1-5. We'll see if you still feel the same way.
0: Right. All right. So then.
2: The Rams have to be the second team, right?
0: The 2 seed.
1: Have to be.
0: I have Seattle.
2: Okay. Coming off of championship. Darnold is still the man.
0: I don't think he's the man, but I just think that Seattle.
2: How many rings do you see here?
0: For what?
2: For Sam Darnold.
0: Okay. If we're going to talk about.

0: risky. We'll talk about
1: this. Did you see the very first practice that he did in pads when he was throwing around like starting centers like they were nothing?
2: If I were to... He did preseason, bro. They got the 49ers the first game.
0: Listen. Me and Jay talked about this beforehand, and I'll give my reasonings here in a sec. The third seed, Detroit.
2: So he's throwing on the Rams?
0: Yeah. How can the Rams be the third seed?
2: Yeah, I get it.
0: The Seahawks in the second. All right. This one's a little weird. It's going to be the South. It's going to be a team.
1: Bucks.
0: The Saints. I think Baker. I think the Bucks. Okay. If Baker.
1: Watch out for Rattler.
0: No. No, it's not.
2: I thought you were going to say Falcons.
0: No, it's it's Tyler Shuck. He started, I think, 8 games at the end. And he went like 6-2. He's improved.
1: They finally have said Kamara is done.
0: I got to double check. I
2: understand the 6-2 ending, but. At the same time, it's the end of the season. Well, no one care about that.
0: Well, here's the thing: they only have to go 9-8. Right. They only have to go 9-8 or 8-9 to win. Like that's what I'm saying.
2: I guess so.
0: Like,
1: realistically in that division, that's fair.
2: That's fair. Oh, yeah.
0: That's what I'm saying. Like if Baker had, he didn't.
1: And if you don't think that Tampa Bay is going to win 9 games before the Saints do.
0: Well, that's.
2: I mean, that's what he's saying.
1: That's nutty.
0: I'm a Baker Mayfield guy. I love Baker, but. I think he caused a little bit of that distraction with the whole holdout stuff and like, and everything like that. I think they should wait to another year to pay him. But everyone wants their money now, and then they get paid. And
1: what has the dude done besides show that he deserves every penny of that money?
0: Right. One more year.
2: Baker's about to crush it and then be like, I don't even want my money.
1: And you know what?
2: I'm
1: he's not even scared that Mike Evans ain't even there no more.
0: Yeah.
1: Right. He's like, he don't even care.
0: Yeah. Mike, and then there's a couple of injuries.
2: Where did Mike Evans go to die?
1: The Niners.
0: Don't worry. But as I like Baker, I want him to do good. But it's just I can't. I see that the Saints going 9-8 and the Bucks 8-9. During when I had simulations, there was a lot of things that were switching.
1: Did
0: but
1: you
0: these
1: just
0: were the most
1: season
0: consistent.
1: Play a bunch of Madden to get these?
0: I don't even have Madden. I don't play that new Madden. What the heck? For the fifth seed, the Rams.
1: All-time great defense, fifth seed. All right, here we go.
2: Crazy.
0: Okay.
1: I mean, I get it. The Seahawks are coming off a Super Bowl win. They have to be the number one favorite team of all of it.
0: And here's the thing.
1: And I get it. And they actually did improve, except for losing Kenneth Walker, which I think was huge.
0: Mm-hmm. But they did pick up. They still have Charbonnet. Charbonnet is hurt, but they have Price is good. I think they're going to be half a game above, which is just what they need. That's it.
2: I think they will be the low wild card.
0: Low wild card.
1: Mm. I think that's the Rams division simply because of this. If you look at what the Rams have done to improve, they've probably done more than any team in the NFL.
0: They have.
2: And I think that's what's going to kill the Seahawks because they lose some other games and you got those two losses in your division.
1: They literally went and were like, hey, the only thing good on the Chiefs is the secondary. Let's get their cornerbacks.
0: Yeah.
1: Let's get Aaron
0: Donald
1: back.
0: Watson, McDuffie.
1: Right. Yeah. Like they went and like picked things apart.
2: So Seahawks can't beat them either game. They lost both games of them.
1: Plus, the guy that owns the Rams owns the Angels now.
0: Is he really? Is that who it is?
2: Somehow they fumble through the season. Man, Seahawks could be like that low card, I'm telling you.
0: Some of my simulations had them on the lower end,
1: a stretch where the Seahawks play like Kansas City, Baltimore.
0: It's like the third end of the season.
1: And I think Dallas is on that little part.
2: Yeah, like if they lose all of those games and you can't win your division games, it's going to be tough.
1: That's the thing. Even watching him play for the 49ers, I felt like Darnold should have gotten that job above Purdy. However,
0: that's crazy. It is.
1: How many rings does Purdy have?
0: Oh my God! We're gonna play this game.
1: How many Super Bowls has Purdy lost?
0: Is Russell Wilson better than Lamar?
1: Maybe 20 years ago when he won that Super Bowl.
0: Aaron Rodgers better than Lamar Jackson?
1: Not as a person.
0: We're talking about sports here. We're not talking. That's a different podcast you can go on to. Listen. Is Aaron Rodgers better than Lamar Jackson?
1: Aaron Rodgers has a better resume.
0: Of course, he's a Hall of Famer. But I'm saying right now, in the league...
2: Of course not.
0: Exactly. But Aaron Rodgers has a ring. There are team accomplishments.
1: I understand what the ring means to the rest of the
0: Darnold,
1: team. But when the quarterback wins the ring, that is the quarterback's ring. That is the coach's
0: Darnold
1: ring.
0: Darnold was riding the bus. He was not driving.
1: And that's where you're wrong.
0: Did you watch those games?
2: He was the one driving that ball down the field, but he won
1: the Super Bowl for them.
0: It's easy to drive down the field when your ball gave it to you on the 50 because the defense picked them off.
2: There's plenty of people who get the ball on the 50 and still don't.

0: score. Yeah. Kick nothing but field goals.
1: Listen, I'm not saying he's not good. I'm not saying Darnold is not. I believe he has improved.
0: Last year was his year. He went to a good team. Thank God he just stayed with the Niners, right? Because he actually got on the team.
1: I think he learned things from both teams.
0: I just don't see it this year. I think this year is hard. It's, number one, it's hard to repeat anyway. It's hard to go back.
2: And number two,
0: he's
2: got the Rams defense.
0: And he got
2: in
0: the
2: that
0: Rams.
2: Like, he might not even come out of those games uninjured.
1: All right. So listen, here's what we got for the sixth seed. Okay. Sixth seed, Chicago.
2: All right, I can feel it.
1: Chicago. Even though I think like Caleb has done very
2: the
1: good,
2: Indiana,
1: I think
2: the Indiana Bears.
1: Indiana Bears. I forgot about. I want to see another year of Caleb do it. I think he's what this is going to be his third year.
0: Mm-hmm.
1: Third year. I know everyone's all hyped up on about him, Madden covered and everything, but like. He completed just a little bit over 50% of his passes.
2: Who is he throwing the ball to? Who did he have besides DJ Moore, maybe?
1: Roma Dunze, and then Colson Loveland.
2: So he has receivers.
1: He has receivers, but I mean, every team has receivers. Okay. All right, now here's last team, the seventh seed to make the playoffs, is the San Francisco 49ers. Now... Here's the thing.
2: Here's their playoff team.
0: That was the home. the home team.
1: This is not a homer. This is not a homer. Listen, this is where things could get a little crazy. Is when I think it's week 17 the Niners and the Eagles play.
0: We play the last game, okay?
1: I think it's 17 or 8. No, I think it's 17.
0: Okay. Yeah, before the last game. Last game, all the division game.
1: Yeah, I think the last game is going to be Arizona for us.
0: Yeah.
1: Now, I believe. The winner of that team, of that game, is going to pick up the seventh seed. Let me talk about the East, the NFC East real quick, all right? So, Cowboys have gotten better, believe it or not. You could mock them all you want, and I understand because it's Dallas. Listen, as a Niner fan...
2: You got the Giants coming off of three guys, and their key players are torn ACLs.
1: Listen, the Giants, not only head coaching change matters. We can agree on that. Head coach does matter. We talked about Harbaugh is a Super Bowl win head coach. I know how you love Super Bowl rings, right? Rings. And then now, Neighbors is coming off an ACL. But that happened at the beginning of the season. So he's had a whole year.
2: Cam Scatabo's coming off an ACL. Jackson Dart's coming off an ACL.
0: Giants probably going to be last in the division. It's going to be some easy wins.
1: No.
0: Washington's going to be right above him with a couple more wins.
1: Washington's going fourth.
0: Nah, they're going to go fifth. Oh, they're going to go third.
1: With Laramie Tunsil out and 160-pound Jaden Daniels?
0: Still going to find a way to go better than New York, yes.
1: Listen,
2: Jaden Daniels got that chip on his shoulder right now because of his number.
1: No, it was crazy. It was crazy. That's not even Jaden. I think that's people who were probably relying off that to help some income. They're like, hey, we're losing our money, and then they're like, oh, okay, I'll go talk to them. There's no way he cares about that. He even says like
0: either way, he needs to play better. After last season, numbers going down.
2: The very public fit he threw did not indicate that he did not care.
0: They got some good additions too. They drafted well.
1: So
0: Washington.
2: And they got Brian Robinson.
0: Yeah.
1: No, they don't. No. Wait. No. I think the Falcons have Bijan and Brian. I think that's what it is. But listen.
2: So pick the right B. Ryan.
1: Yeah.
2: B. Robinson.
1: Yeah, in our fantasy league that we didn't know. I knew there was auto draft. I messed up. I missed the draft. I come up. I'm like, oh, I got B. Robinson. Sick. It is Brian Robinson. But listen, hate on my list all you want. There were some crazy things I didn't say last year that happened. We'll see how this works. I will leave off with this because the next time you guys hear us, you're not going to be able to hear my pick on the Niners versus Ram game. The Niners are going to get obliterated by the Rams the second time they play.
0: Oh, so they go beat them the first time?
1: Only because it's the first week, and first week things get weird. We've seen things happen in the first week.
0: They're playing in like Australia, right?
1: Exactly, and the Niners are going to be there a whole week. The Rams are going to get there. I think there's a lot of weird circumstances that are going to oddly help in the Niners' favor. The Niners don't win this week. Or not, I just win the first meeting.
0: And you think the Niners going to run right at Donald and try to test him?
1: I think, to see, like, hey, Let's see.
0: And if he passed that test, he's not whooping y'all. That's going to create a beast for the rest of the year.
2: He's about to tell
0: everyone.
2: Debo Samuel's going to have 200 yards receiving and three touchdowns.
1: No.
0: And he's going to have to have that. And all quick outs.
2: Christian McCaffrey's going to have 72 catches out of the backfield.
1: Listen. I'm not a homer because I do the research. I do the hard work. And
0: then
1: I'm
0: you come
1: admitting,
0: in here and say that the Cowboys will be number one, bro. Yeah, so yeah. Where was the research on that?
2: Way to shoot the
1: credit. I told you.
0: Right off the top.
1: It's because it's the Cowboys. If I said Seahawks number one and Cowboys number two,
0: I would still be like, no.
1: It's because it's your team. You're being the homer. What is your
2: so
1: team
2: you don't
1: done?
2: Think the Eagles are even a sniff in the playoffs?
0: Yeah.
1: No, I think they're one.
2: Like,
1: I think
2: the disrespect
1: think it's
2: to Jalen
1: one game.
2: Hurts is insane.
1: No, I think it's one game.
0: He said we might make number seven.
2: Yeah. That is insane disrespect.
1: It's one game. The seventh seed is going to come down to who can make it to 11-6. That there's going to be a lot of 10-win teams that are going to be right there.
0: But the Cowboys being the best in the NFC season-wide is crazy. A better record.
1: Because I see the NFC being top at 13 wins and then 12 wins everything else, except for the Saints are going to be 9-8.
0: Yeah. Sneaking in.
2: That's going to be terrible.
1: Yeah.
2: So let's do some shout-outs and shade and a roads report before we get out of here.
1: Sounds good.
2: Are you done with your report, Dave?
1: That's done my report.
2: Right on. Thank you for doing the driving on that, man. We've had a long week.
0: You got all the Cowboys fans in there happy.
2: The Roadsters are down in Long Beach playing the last series of the season against the rival Coast, and do not like those guys. And I mean that in like a they got our number. Hello, Newman. They just got our number. And in the first game of the series on Tuesday, they ended up winning it. Down in Long Beach, it was 4-2. They played catch up. They gave up a 3-run home run in their second inning, and they played catch up the whole game. They had the bases loaded in the ninth. Everybody started chirping. Players and managers got thrown out of the game, and then the most garbage double play you could ever see got called. The fastest guy in the team, Laker Figueroa, got thrown out on a double play, which he was past the base by like a step and a half. But the umpires just decided that they didn't want to keep umpiring. And it's rough, man. Like, we've had some bad beats lately. And even though we've had these bad beats, and it feels like the wheels are falling off the hot rod as we speak, we're still doing pretty good. Because here's the deal. The Mesa Roadsters hold a 4-game lead over the Boise and Idaho for a playoff spot. That's the Boise Hawks and the Missoula Paddleheads. So we got 6 games left. Our magic number is 1. So the way that this breaks down is Boise's actually playing Idaho right now. So that means that if Modesto wins one more game, we're in, no matter what. Or if there's a combination of one loss from either of those teams. So in theory, Idaho or Missoula or Boise, who 2 teams are playing each other, have to go 5-1. So we're doing pretty good, guys. We're getting healthy. Jacob Lajewski's back. Max Handren is going to come back in the series. Justin Boyd is hurt, so that hurts really bad. But we will be as close to 100% as we could possibly get. Hayden Dunhurst is probably still not going to be ready for the playoffs. But we are going to be as close to 100% with our bats as we possibly can be, which is really all you can ask going into a playoff series.
1: Yeah, just stay healthy.
0: And who might we play in the first round? And in the Coast?
2: Yes, in Long Beach. 2 games in Long Beach, 1 game back here in Modesto.
0: So we're going to be healthy for that one.
2: Yeah. And if you're listening to Modesto, if that playoff game does roll back to Modesto, we need you guys here.
0: Right. Because fan support.
2: Well, I will just say this. I wasn't particularly impressed by the Long Beach draw and like how their crowd was. And actually, there are a lot of Roadster fans because there are a great deal of guys on the Roadsters that come from the L.A. Basin area. Okay. And they had family in the crowd. And dare I say, the Modesto Roadsters fans were louder than the Coast fans.
0: Okay.
2: And the boys felt good. And you could tell that they could feel it. The bats came alive. It's just really brutal because we have guys that didn't play all year that are in key spots. Haven't faced live pitching since like the Pecos League folded for the season. And that's like a month and a half ago, 2 months ago already. And they're like, you know, batting 6 in our lineup because of injuries. So once these guys get healthy again, I think a lot of these problems are going to fix themselves. Hopefully. And it was good to see Figgy out there after taking a fastball in the hand. It was good to see Osiris out there after taking a fastball in the hand. It was good to see Ty out there after taking a fastball in the hand, which that's the other thing. A lot of our guys are taking fastballs in the hand by guys that just got put into games. Which is a little suspicious, I guess.
0: Just a little bit.
2: I mean, you know, we see the Coast for 9 straight games.
0: Right.
2: And these dudes are just pegging us. And things did get a little chippy in Modesto on Saturday. I almost thought they were going to fight, but they didn't.
0: Right.
2: I really thought they were going to fight, though.
1: You wanted them to?
2: I don't know if I wanted them to.
0: I would have set up a good playoff match.
2: But it would have been nice for the boys to let them know we're still here.
1: Yeah.
2: So basically, this is what has to happen. One game out of the next five in Long Beach ices it. Or if one of the Idaho or Boise don't go 5-1.
0: It should happen, but still going back to the coast.
1: Yeah.
2: That's
0: tough.
1: The coast is the most.
0: Right. I mean, they're the new team as well, but they're one, the best team. So let's go.
2: They have the best overall record. They won the first half. They've been kind of, pardon the pun, coasting on the second half, but they also have been dealing with injuries.
1: Mm-hmm.
2: And the crazy thing about the Pioneer League is you can make trades up until the last day of the season. The Coast, when we showed up on Tuesday, had three new guys. Like one guy from the Red Pocket Mobiles, a dude from the Ballers. So right. they've been doing a little doings.
0: Okay.
2: And making that team already better. Whereas
0: getting ready for that run.
2: Whereas, you know, we're not making inner team trades. We're like picking up guys from other places that are waiting for the phone ring.
0: Off the couch.
2: Yeah. No, I wouldn't say off the couch.
1: Two years waiting.
2: More like, you know, like I'm at this youth league camp coaching kids, my fundraiser, and they need me kind of a deal. Whereas that's not a bad situation, but there are guys who are like already in the league, accustomed to the league. They went out and got this guy, Spence Kaufman. He terrorizes roadster pitching. He's like a roadster killer, and he's on the Mobiles, and he's like one of the most successful guys against Mobiles. And I think they went and got him just because he's a roadster killer. And guess who killed us last night?
0: That guy.
2: Yeah, there you go. Spence Kaufman. and then
0: double play.
2: And then Cuba Bess, and there's another guy on the coast. Corona is a real thorn in our side, too.
0: Corona. Okay.
2: Emilio! So let's do some shout-outs to Shade and call this the guy a wrap, huh? So my shout-outs in Shade, did you hear about this guy pretending to be a 49er?
1: Yeah, I got his jersey. He signed it, too. How nice of him.
2: My shout-out is to him. For pulling this off, and my shade is to everybody that he tricked on this. Because first off, the dude looks as much like an NFL player as I do.
0: He walking around with his helmet around town.
1: He's on the 37.
2: Secondly, yeah, who walks around town with their helmet like that? Like just,
0: you know, you leave that in the locker room, man. I'm heading home.
2: Yeah,
0: right.
2: I don't
0: think they let you take them things anymore.
2: I think he milked $1.5 million off of ladies.
0: Yeah. It's kind of
2: work
0: crazy.
2: If you can get it.
0: It's kind of crazy hearing it the other direction, because you always hear about like the ladies who's, you know, getting the guys. This really was a
2: right. Like if
0: a
2: he could get, like if he women. Could get pregnant, he would be set for life.
0: Okay. Let's never say that here again.
2: But you get what I'm saying, yeah, like
0: making it work.
2: And like you said, when the shoe's on the other foot, all of a sudden it's news. All of a sudden it's all this. Right, all of a sudden it's that. All of a sudden he's getting criminal charges and stuff. But when it happens the other way, they're just like. This lady just happens to have five kids with five different NBA players. It's cool.
1: They're
2: suckers.
1: Is this the equivalent of like having the AI girlfriend and pretending to be and then send it to all the other dudes and they're buying it?
0: Right. Yeah. Man, he had the AI fake pictures. Yeah, videos.
1: Highlights.
0: Obviously, he had a video.
2: He had his homeboy going with him, be like, yeah, that guy plays for the 49ers.
1: Right. Wasn't he number five too? Is that
2: like Trey Lance's number?
1: No, that's Mike Evans's number.
2: Oh, yeah.
0: I was on the practice squad.
1: Yeah. I was five. Yeah.
2: I'm Angel Castro. I'm on the practice squad.
0: Right. I just got signed. Just got called up. Because I got called up, give me some money.
2: You're right.
0: Yeah, I mean, how do you find these ladies? Because most ladies, they're looking for a baller to get their money.
1: Yeah.
0: Who? What kind of lady go find a baller and be like, let me give you some money?
2: We all know the answer, Jay, and we can't say it on the air.
0: I'm just saying he's something else for finding a bunch of those.
2: One of the cases brought against him, I guess a lady bought him a Porsche and he was showing up to the other ladies with that Porsche being like, look at me, I'm a baller.
0: Right. I'm a baller, but you could buy me a Porsche? I just want to know how that game works.
1: Oh, like, it's 2026. You know,
0: right.
1: Hey, well, I believe you could buy me this stuff. It's not going to be just me this time.
2: Well, here's the thing.
0: Let's go buy it together.
2: Well, here's the thing. Unlike in the NBA when it happens and these dudes are suckers, these ladies were investing in a man.
1: Yeah. They thought their $1 million is going to turn into $50 million.
2: Yeah, yeah. It's a Porsche today, but I'm going to be living in a mansion next year.
0: See, yeah, that's what happens when you gotta find those in high school and college. If you don't get them in college while he's still on the team, you're just
2: yeah, you find those guys in single A.
0: Right. Yeah,
2: exactly.
0: It's over, really.
2: Yeah, but. Yeah. Craziest thing about it is the dude was old.
1: Was he like 30 something?
2: Well, here's the thing. Like being around a professional sports team, I am aware of the fact that 28 is old for professional sports. This dude was like in his 30s comfortably.
1: Yeah.
2: And right. he was still like, look at me. And he,
0: maybe he told him he was 25.
2: Yeah. Dude.
0: He had the little pose. He was still athletic. You know, he's still working out.
2: The dude looked like that photograph of Dred Scott. Dred Scott. I don't know how they could possibly say that he was 25.
0: I don't know.
2: So that is my shout out to him for pulling it off. And then my shade for all these ladies that were just so hungry and happy to have an athlete that they're willing to bend over backwards.
0: What happened to honesty? We live in America. Okay.
2: Yeah, yeah. Oh, I just want to see what that guy's Tinder profile says. Like,
0: baller.
1: It's just a hypnotic wheel.
2: I play for the 49ers. Yeah.
0: You pick the one team that don't get much TV time.
2: You know what's crazy? Is he picked. Right. You know what's crazy?
1: Pick the Titans.
2: You know what's crazy? Is he picked the 49ers in the Bay Area when he could have easily just said he like played for the Sharks or something. Like nobody would have like even looked into it.
0: Right, right. Except for he's not missing teeth.
2: Look at me. I played for the Oakland.
0: You got to miss some teeth to play for the Sharks.
2: Well, yeah. I'm sure he had some missing teeth
1: afterwards. Yeah, when he got
2: you don't have ladies buying you cars and have all your teeth.
0: Yeah. Whoa. it's so far left.
2: Yeah, yeah. All-time greatest grift? Is it up there? It's gotta
0: be up there.
2: Anything up there than like, it's not like Rupert Murdoch doing the Ponzi scheme for the Mets or nothing. It's not that good.
0: It definitely went viral. But so did Tua, like, in commenting on his own post. So, yeah. You know, nowadays, you just don't know.
2: Wasn't it, like, Tua Burner? He, like, was commenting on his own post.
1: What was it? Manti Te'o's girlfriend? You guys remember that?
2: Yeah. Speaking of AI girlfriends. Yeah. He was so far ahead of his time.
0: Right.
2: Now I follow dudes on TikTok that do that.
1: Yeah. Yeah. And they get paid for it.
2: Right. That's what I'm saying. Like, he could have just literally put a doll on a bench. Yeah. Like, man, that was my lady.
0: Yeah, before his time. He's somebody's hero. Not mine.
1: Yeah. Well, he got tricked. That was the thing. He got tricked, and he was told that she died. And then he, like, played a game. He's like, yeah, my girlfriend. He started crying. My girlfriend died or whatever.
0: Yeah.
1: Did phenomenal. Found out she wasn't real.
0: Right.
1: And it's like,
2: I bet those checks he was sending were real, though.
1: Yeah. That's
2: Because he's a treatment. Sucker. He's a sucker. That's why.
0: Yeah. Right. No case there, buddy.
2: Yeah. Well, she's dead. There's no case.
1: Yeah.
0: I mean, somebody made her.
1: Yeah.
0: Somebody would see who has the check.
2: There you go.
0: Saying. All right. That's been our show. I'm your host, Jay Frieda.
2: I'm Jimmy Minis.
1: I'm David Sines.
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5: Welcome, friends, to another edition of Economic Update, a weekly program devoted to the economic dimensions of our lives and those of our children. I'm your host, Richard Wolf. Today's program is devoted to a topic that, again, many of you have asked me to address. It's an analysis, but with emphasis on economics, of the government, the state, and in particular, its role in the United States. Okay, very, very important topic, and of course, I will try to respond to your requests. I'm going to begin the story with the beginning of the United States. Before we became an independent country at the end of the 18th century and into the early 19th, we did have to fight two wars with Britain, and one of them was in the 19th century. Before that, we didn't have much of a state here because we were governed by the King of England. We were governed by the British because we were merely a colony of the British and therefore did not properly have our own state apparatus. With independence came the question of a state. And right off the bat, you should understand the particular moment of that because it left a lasting impression on our country and our state. in order to have a United States as a separate country, we had to fight a war, two wars, the Revolutionary War, 1774-5-6, then, and then the War of 1812, when the British tried again by military means to squash the revolutionary effort. The United States won both those wars, the British lost them both. And in that war, which the United States feared it could easily have lost, and if you're familiar with the details of the Revolutionary War and what George Washington did or had to do and tried to do, you'll know it was touch and go more than once. So the great opposition was between a United States trying to be free and a powerful, centralized, authoritarian government led by a king, no less, King George III, with all the powers that went to a king at that time, which were still quite considerable. That meant the birth of the United States happened in a way with a feeling, a mood, a feeling deeply entrenched that we don't want kings anymore. And our successful revolution, we didn't make George Washington a king. We rejected king and everything to do with it. We never went to a monarchy. We were anti-monarchist from the beginning. And we were deeply suspicious of powerful, centralized authority. And what did that mean? It meant that from the beginning, we were deeply suspicious as a nation about the government. For us, government, the model, what we had been part of for many, many years, was what we didn't want anymore. A centralized, kingly authority. That led to a feeling in the United States that's still alive. Captured by the famous slogan of Thomas Jefferson, that government is best which governs least. That's quite an attitude. And that has led to people calling themselves in England liberals. They don't want the government to be powerful. They want it very limited. And they institutionalize that with balance of authority, balance of power, separation of powers, and on and on and on. Our leaders at the revolution were so fearful that they instituted that separation of church and state. Why? Because they didn't want the kind of authority that can run in a church to be picked up and replicated by the government. They wanted to keep these institutions separate, lest they come together around an authoritarian center. The problem is, and this has been a tension in capitalism all the way through, the problem is that this desire to minimize the government, to keep it at bay, to limit its powers, has been overturned by the people of the country who lived in it. And let me explain why, because it'll teach everyone what the tension in our state is, and the economics are part of that. First, let's begin with the employers in this country. The employers in this country were very worried right from the beginning that even though they won by defeating the British Empire, got their independence, they could at any time be confronted by powerful other kings. You know, like the King of France or the King of Germany or the, who knows, King of Spain. So right away they wanted there to be a military, a government, an army. Born out of an army revolution, they wanted an army to protect them. They needed a state to be the agency to run the army. Wow. Then they discovered something else. That the rest of the world was being snatched across the 19th century by European colonial governments. The King of England was busy expanding the empire, the British Empire, to be the biggest one around the world in Asia, Africa, and threatening in Latin America. Ditto the Spanish and the Portuguese, who already had huge empires in Latin America. And the Germans and the Dutch and the Belgians, and then a little bit later, the Japanese started. The United States realized that it better get in on carving up the world, otherwise it would be excluded from that, as all the other employer classes, British, French, German, Dutch, Belgian, took pieces of the world until there were no pieces left to take. That took the 19th century. And who's going to colonize for you? In every country, it's the government. The British government colonized for the British employer class. The Belgian government colonized for the Belgian employer class, and so on. So it turns out the employers needed a government. Then there was that ethnic cleansing that America was in the 18th and 19th century, clearing the land, as they put it, when they didn't want to face the reality that they were killing the people who lived off that land. They called them Indians. That's how ignorant they were. But how do you fight the Indians? You need a government to manage the warfare, to organize the land once you had pushed or killed the native population that lived there. They needed a government to do all that work. I could go on, but here's my point. The employer class retained its suspicion of the government. On the other hand, practically turned to the government and built it up right across from the beginning. That tension has led to conflict even among the employer class. The conservative types want to limit the government. And yet the other kind, who aren't that different from the conservatives, want the government to be out there colonizing, growing, protecting, and all of the rest. Well, what about the working class? That's the majority. What do they want? Turns out, they wanted the government, the state, to be busy too. It's not that they didn't share the skepticism. They did. They shared anti-monarchy feelings, absolutely. They came out of the same American Revolution. But they discovered that under the new capitalist system that established itself early on here, they needed help. And they turned to the government to get it. For example, they needed there to be laws protecting them in their jobs. They needed laws, for example, to prevent themselves from being abused on the job. They wanted laws to protect their children from being employed and abused on the job. They wanted schooling to improve their lives. They wanted pensions when they get older. They wanted the government to deliver all kinds of services that they didn't earn enough to pay for on their own. Sure, if the employers had been willing to pay them, they would have been okay to buy it on their own, but they didn't get that kind of pay from the employers who had no intention of doing that. So they turned to the government. And that meant they were supportive of the government taking on these kinds of activities. Well, for the whole of the 19th century and into the 20th century, the working class parties didn't make much headway. A little. But the government of the United States, from Washington through the states down to local, were pretty much controlled by the parties organized by the employer class, which included the Republicans and the Democrats, too. They weren't that different. The rich people had the power. The employers had the power. And the parties dared not confront them. So they did mostly what the employers wanted and didn't do very much of what the working class wanted. And that made the working class angry, and that made the working class bitter, and many of them turned in to become supportive of socialist political movements that began in the United States at the end of the 19th century. And they turned to labor unions that began at the end of the 19th century. When we come back after our mid-program break, I'm going to pick it up in the next chapter when things change dramatically around the economics of the state. Stay with us. We'll be right back. Welcome back, friends, to the second half of today's economic update. Today we're devoted to discussing the economics of the state here in the United States. And we ended the first half of today's show at the beginning of the 20th century. By that time, the exclusion of working class needs and interests from what the state was concerned with was becoming a problem. Millions of Americans began to understand that their desire for what the state could and should do for them was being neglected in order for the state to basically serve what the employer class was interested in getting done. And they expressed their anger by going outside of the Republican and Democratic Party to organize a socialist party. And they did that around the leader of the American Railway Workers Union, Eugene Victor Debs, a leader, a fiery leader of the railroad industry, which had employed huge numbers of people as the railroads were built across America. And so he was a logical choice, head of a union, and an active, committed socialist. He ran for president of the United States, did so more than once, and the Socialist Party got a million votes, which at that time was an insignificant part of our voting population. Socialism is not new, and the idea of the socialists vying for the power of the state isn't new in America either. It may strike you as new, because for the last 75 years, there's been a taboo in this country on talking about socialism and communism as anything other than horrible evil and to be dismissed out of hand. That didn't happen anywhere else in the world, just here, which may give you a moment to wonder. But it means we don't know about socialism very much. We don't teach it in the schools. We pretend it was never there, and we pretend it's not coming back. Both of those things are clearly wrong. But what really changed everything about the government, the state, and socialism was the collapse of capitalism in 1929. That's what I want to focus on now. In 1929, the capitalist system that had been running along really pretty well here in the United States in terms of making a lot of money for the capitalists who were in charge, you know, the Rockefellers, the Carnegies, the people of that time, they were satisfied. The system was doing real well. The mass of people, not at all, but the system was doing real well. And then that system that was doing real well, growing, crashed. 1929. It collapsed. Not because of a rising up of the working class. That didn't happen. Not because of a foreign invasion. That didn't happen. No, the system on its own the capitalist system that keeps promising it's the royal road to prosperity fell apart. And the crash of 1929 started in October, lasted until 1941. That's right, 11, 12 years of depression. At its height in 1933, the official unemployment rate was 25%. One in four workers in America had lost his or her job. In reality, it was much larger. But even with 25%, it means that every family in America had somebody, mother, father, cousin, uncle, aunt, unemployed, without work, without job, without income. And let me remind you, there was no unemployment insurance at that time. Nobody to help you. Just your family, if they could or would. Or you stand online at the soup kitchen maintained by the local church, if it could and if it would. Desperation for 12 years. That changed everything. The mass of the American people now did something they had never done before. They rose up politically. And here's what they did. First, millions...
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6: Welcome to another episode of Nonviolence Radio. I'm your host, Stephanie Van Hook, and I'm here in the studio with my co-host and news anchor of the Nonviolence Report, Michael Maglin, and we are from the Meta Center for Nonviolence in Petaluma, California. On today's show, we're going to have a conversation with independent scholar and educator and also board member of the Meta Center for Nonviolence, Sephora Arbab. Her book that she's currently submitted, it's in manuscript form still, The Ecstasy and the Anarchy of Nonviolence, The Intersectionality of the Hudai Kidmatgar Resistance and the Northwest Frontier of British India. The book focuses on the vernacular literature of a very popular Muslim nonviolent movement of the 1930s British India. Sephora's work looks at women's resistance literature and she uses an intersectional feminist and decolonial lens to illustrate how they articulated the key factors for nonviolent transformation. And now this is an important movement for us to study today, first of all, because its story is getting lost in the pages of history. And when nonviolent movements get lost, we no longer are able to learn from them. And that's how nonviolence builds. That's how we grow nonviolence, is by learning what happened in the past, what direction did it go, what strategies, techniques did they use, what was the commitment, and we build on it because this is a long-term movement. It's not one-off. There's so many different campaigns, and so it's so important not to lose our nonviolent history. But it's also extremely important because this is an example of nonviolence in the Muslim world. And with this was in a decolonial context, but we're still in this place where the countries that hold so much power today are villainizing Arab countries and Muslim people, saying that they're violent. And yet this movement shows something different, doesn't it? It shows that within Islam, there's a tradition of nonviolence. And I think that's really what's special about Sephora's research about the Hudai Kidmatgar movement, is that she's going to show us that this is already in Islam. They're rediscovering parts of their culture. There's this story that's being told about this movement in other literature. I think Eknath Ishwaran, for example, has a book, Nonviolent Soldier of Islam, that did some good work by letting people know about this movement, but also falls into the same tropes that, Pashtun people were violent, angry, revenge-centered people who had this leader, Bacha Khan, come along, who knew Gandhi, and this is all Gandhi's influence. Now, Sephora blows that argument apart, and very deservedly so, by showing that no, these are stereotypes that were perpetuated by British colonialism about a people who, even in some ways, did internalize these stereotypes, but that was not who they were. And the movement was not just Bacha Khan. It was just not Khan Abdul Ghaffar Khan, who we'll be learning about in today's interview. It was a movement of people. And the most important thing here, which I haven't even gotten to yet, is that they started a nonviolent army. That's why this is so interesting. That not only did they resist British colonialism through different institutions and changing the worldview, but they actually engaged in conflict without weapons. And there's an incredible story, Michael, I'd like to invite you to share it, about the Kisikani Bazaar, which is extremely sad, but it's really illustrates the paradox of repression in nonviolence. Why don't you tell us a little bit about that?
7: Yeah, this was a nonviolent, peaceful demonstration. But I think we're talking about 1930, I'm not sure, in an area called the Kisakani Bazaar. The British were very nervous. They were always terribly frightened and nervous about the coup de grâce, by the Pathans in general. And that always leads to very, very bad outcomes. Anyway, they ordered the people to disperse. They didn't. And then they ordered firing. And it was the precursor to the Jallianwala Bagh massacre in India. So actually, it must have been in the late 1920s. And all day long, they fired and fired and fired into this crowd. And they killed a lot of people. There were heroic stories of a young fellow in his teens standing in front of the contingent, baring his chest in front of a British rifle and saying, "Go ahead, shoot me," which they accommodated him. They did. But it leads to the paradox of repression, as you were saying, in the sense that this really stripped away the mask from the British Raj as the civilizing element in India. And, of course, Abdul Ghaffar Khan then arises as a great leader and becomes, very much, they called him the Frontier Gandhi. Mm-hmm. He himself said, "No, there's only one Gandhi."
6: Yeah, and they were definitely friends. But the paradox of repression was that it grew the movement from maybe 10,000 to swelling
7: 80,000.
6: Up at one point up to 80,000.
7: Yeah.
6: People unarmed in an army. I think that's incredible. And just, I did do a little fact check while you were speaking. It was in 1930.
7: Oh, okay. Yeah, right, so the first time.
6: Thank you so much, Michael, for that.
7: Sure.
6: And when we've completed the interview, I'd love to get some more of your thoughts before we go into the nonviolence report. But for now, let's turn to this interview, really, really interesting, with Sephora Arbab.

0: set the stage for us historically to better understand what was this movement called the Kudaiken Midgard, and what about the quote-unquote leader, Khan Abdul Ghaffar Khan? Let's just start there.
1: Okay. So Ghaffar Khan was part of a prior decolonial movement, and it was more focused on, he was more focused on social reformation of his own society. So it didn't start off as an anti-colonial resistance movement. It was more about how do we change our own society, educate a largely illiterate population, bring women out into the public sphere. And so there was a prior movement that he was part of with two other very famous resistance fighters also. And the Khudaiket Madgar movement was initially, Khudaiket Madgar means servants of God. So if it's a bit of a hard to pronounce with a kh sound in Pashto, is hard to pronounce for most people. So the servants of God, and they were also called the red shirts because they wore red colored uniforms, the army itself. So this was initially a voluntary organization for older members who wanted to just come and help with the village sanitation and the educational institutions and conflict resolution and just taking care of the community, so to speak. But Ghaffar Khan, he walked from literally from village to village, and this was a village-oriented movement. Even though the Pashtuns are mainly an agrarian society, the city people and the educated people were not attracted to this. It was the people in the villages, the ordinary sort of people who really were attracted to the idea of education and the idea of changing their society and unifying Pashtun society, because there was so much tribal conflict and so much blood feuds and all of those things. That's what they were trying to overcome so that they could create a unified nation. And so Ghaffar Khan would walk from village to village telling people about his vision, and that's how the Khudaiket Madgar movement actually grew in the villages, from the villagers. And then they became so popular that the other organizations merged into it. And they had many different arms, you could say, different branches. So the army was just one branch. The army with their training camps and drills and stuff. They would do physical training, but the main thing, the impetus was to change the culture and change people's consciousness. Bacha Khan says in his autobiography, Abdul Ghaffar Khan is known as Bacha Khan in the vernacular. He says in his autobiography that a real revolution is a change in consciousness. And that's why their focus was on education so much. And so the Khudaiket Madgars set up schools in different areas, but they also had a journal which they published on a biweekly basis, very popular journal that was not just in the Northwest Frontier province circulated there, but in the tribal areas in Afghanistan, in the diaspora, in Australia, and in America and everywhere. So there's copies of it lying with people in all kinds of areas, because it later got, most of it, the public copies were, archival copies were destroyed by the Pakistan government when they were declared the Khudaiket Madgar movement as traitors to the Pakistani state. So it was this multifaceted, this multi-pronged approach to social reformation. And the Pakhtun Journal was where the women who were participating in it would contribute their poetry, because it was still a conservative society, so they couldn't come out to join the army as such directly. Even though there is one account where they ask Ghaffar Khan, can we form our own army and can we wear uniforms and create our own jargas so that we can be part of this system, and but we can do it. I don't know what happened to that request. That's the only mention of it that I read in their journal. So the journal, and then they would also, the Khudaiket Madgars would also perform dramas and poetry recitals. And so it was, what I'm trying to say is that they were trying to change not just their physical circumstances, but their imaginary and the ethos as well. That was the main focus, and especially the representations of Pashtuns as a violent people. as an intrinsically white, it's very racial profiling that the British colonial, it's especially virulent in British colonial literature, but it also got internalized by the Pashtuns themselves to a large degree. So yes, so it wasn't, it is, you can't just call it a peacekeeping force. It was much more than that, is what I'm trying to say. It was like, and they were building an alternative system to the colonial one. So I think that's where they were quite unique in that.
0: This is a nonviolent army. The schools, they're based on new values, a nonviolent worldview.
1: That was the main thrust, was to decolonize, not just from a British colonialism, but from their own kind of values system, where violence is valorized as something that is an honorable way to exist. Because violence was not, the violence that the Pashtun society engages in even now, especially the concept of badal. So there's a whole code of Pashtun wali. So there are codes of conduct, of normative codes of conduct on how you behave as a Pashtun. And one of the codes is called badal. And it's often translated as revenge or retribution. And it's associated with people who are, if a member of your family is wronged or killed, then you are honor bound to go and take revenge or retribution. Now, this is misunderstood by people thinking that one person will just come and pick up a gun and shoot you, and then another person will come and pick up a gun and shoot you back, kind of thing. It's not that. It's more encoded than that. There's a whole process of why you would shoot a person in the first place. There has to be something very drastically wrong that they have done. And you have to also remember that this was a tribal society that governed themselves. It was governed later on through the nation state system and the colonial system, but they governed themselves. So these were ways of adjudication, actually. So if somebody had done something very wrong, you were allowed to take them out, so to speak, right? And if you didn't, your honor was sullied. So it was very much associated. So honor and violence got associated. What the Khudai Khidmatgars did was to disassociate honor from violence. And I think that was a huge shift that they did. And they reassociated honor with nonviolence. And the nonviolent way of fighting, they would say, is a much more braver way to fight against any wrong that has been done. So you would come, so they would emphasize badal, which actually literally means reciprocity. It does not actually mean revenge. It means something, so you can do something good in exchange for something good that somebody else has done. That's all it means, badal, is an exchange. And so they emphasize the literal meaning of badal, that this is reciprocity and exchange, and let's come together and sit and discuss what the wrong was that has been done. So they set up these, jirga system is already part of the society, but they set up councils more often in an organized fashion than is normally done. And what this did was two things. It not only brought people together to voice the wrongs that have been done to them and try to solve them in different ways than in violence, but it took away the colonial government's power, which was especially embedded in law and the courts and so on. And they said, we're bringing law and order to a savage tribal peoples. So the colonial government, of course, couldn't abide that. So there were two things that they really knocked the pillar out of, actually more than two. But the law, by setting up alternate systems of conflict resolution and passing judgments on things, and education, which also the colonial government wanted to be in charge of because they wanted to change subjectivity according to what they thought were norms. And so they started vernacular school system, which also knocked out. That was also the decolonial thrust of it. And then also the idea of a nonviolent Pashtun took out the representational aspect of colonial literature, that Pashtuns are just violent. They only understand the language of the gun. They don't understand any other language. So it was on many levels that they were decolonizing themselves from their own customs as well as from colonial domination.
0: There's a lot to unpack in all of this, isn't there? That's why you've done so much. It's also, we're at a time where we're looking at past movements with new eyes, I'd say, too. So this movement is showing that there's a way out, that we can turn things around by looking at the way that the Pashtuns were able to discover their connection to a more nonviolent way of being. I think that's an amazing legacy to leave the modern world, is that there's a way out. Look how violent our world is today, and what are some of the things that this movement did that we can learn from? Why was the movement repressed? Why was Khan thrown into prison? Why was this movement itself a threat?
1: So answer your question in two parts. First, the part about learning from our own societies. I think what was very powerful about them was that they tapped into the local ethos, not just to change it, like the concept of Badal, but they also tapped into different Pashtun Wali codes, such as Nanawati, which is literally means to enter into. And it was one of the traditional ways in which blood feuds were ended, when the mother of one of the feuding families would go into the house of another feuding family, and generally she would do it with

And everybody understood it because they articulated it through Sufi metaphors that people were already familiar with. So union with the sacred beloved and going and destroying your ego in order to achieve this more beautiful union with the sacred. That was seen as a nonviolent war, the path on war. So there's so much poetry about how nonviolence was this real, it really opened up the idea of Sufi enlightenment and Sufi and the destruction of your ego, which made it possible. Because so then the ego got associated with violence, and violence then in turn got associated with collaboration with colonialism. So if you're engaging in violence, you're upholding that system which serves colonial domination. So they were able to do all of that, but it was done so quickly within a few years because the movement started in 1929 and it was ended by Pakistan in the 1950s. And I'll get to that question about why it was a threat to them. So it was only just a span of 30 years and all of this change, very dramatic change happened. But it's not so dramatic if you actually understand the literature and they were just tapping into the meanings that were already available to them. So this idea that Abdul Ghaffar Khan came and miraculously transformed a violent culture doesn't hold up when you look at how everybody understood what nonviolence was and understood it through the framework of Islam. And women demanded their rights, especially for education and coming out in the public sphere through the discourse of Islam, which is also very relevant today, I think, by saying that Islam has given us the rights, equal rights, and Islam enjoins us to go and study as far as China. That's sort of a very famous thing, that go and study and find knowledge as far as China, because that is what each human being is duty bound to do. So I think it's significant on that level as well, that how they tapped into existing customs, existing imaginaries, existing narratives, existing practices. And so it was very much rooted in the land. But then their message can be translated into any society, especially societies that are extremely violent, because these norms exist everywhere. And so that's, I think that's why they were extremely relevant to understand on their own terms and not just as this, unique movement that had a nonviolent army that was brought about through the leadership of Abdul Ghaffar Khan. Now, the reason they were put into prison, firstly by the British, was because they were such a threat against colonial rule. This area is still a very precarious border territory. It is the northwest of British India. And the border, they created the border. The British created that three-layered border. One was the nation state of Afghanistan, one was the tribal territories, and then one was the northwest frontier province. This used to be the open gateway to India. So they turned an open, porous, what would it be called, crossroads or a thoroughfare, and they closed it up into three very heavily militarized border territories. And it's still one of the most heavily militarized border territories still. So that was one, the threat of the unification of the Pashtuns on both sides of that, on two sides of the border. There were three aspects of the border, the Pashtuns in the province, in the tribal territories, and in Afghanistan. And so that was a threat. And also the idea of a nonviolent Pashtun didn't suit colonial representation, because this was heavily recruited for the British army and the Indian army from the Pashtuns. And so the idea of a warrior race serves that. So there were other places also it wasn't just the Pashtuns, the Gurkhas in Nepal and the Punjabi Rajputs, and these were all classified as warrior races and they were recruited into the Indian army. So for colonial, and then education, the vernacular education was another threat to colonial domination. So on many levels, it was a very threatening force to colonial. So that's why Ghaffar Khan was imprisoned so many times. But the reason that the Pakistani government then were against the Khudai Khidmatgars were because they didn't want India to be partitioned into India and Pakistan, because it was done in the name of religious difference, that Muslims cannot live with

0: Hindus and Hindus are a different race from Muslims. And Ghafar Khan was part of the All India National Congress Committee, so which was the main anti-colonialist nationalist movement. He was very good friends with Gandhi and Nehru and close friends, but also on the Congress Working Committee. And when Pakistan was being created, they were saying, no, India cannot be divided along religious lines because we are representing the Congress Party is representing all of India, Muslims as well as Hindus and Sikhs and so on. But there was a different party, the All India Muslim League, that was created, and they said, no, we represent all of India's Muslims, and the Congress Party is just a Hindu party. The fact that the Northwest Frontier was one of the largest Muslim majority provinces was part of the Congress Committee, and they didn't want the partition of India along religious lines. They didn't want the partition of India at all, actually. Disrupted that narrative of this Pakistan's been created in the name of all Indian Muslims. And they were constantly refuting the idea that Hindus and Muslims are so different that they cannot live together in peace because they say, well, we've been living together in peace for a very long time. There are still actually Hindu and Sikhs in the tribal territories that are still living there. There's even a temple in Peshawar, a Hindu temple right next to a mosque. It's functional and still operating. So it's still one of those false narratives. So once Pakistan was created, then they were declared traitors, and they were a threat in different ways because they were not only undermining that narrative of Muslimness and Pakistan being conjoined, but the fact that they were criticizing the All India Muslim League that created Pakistan, that you are just reproducing the colonial state structures and you're reproducing colonial narratives and you're not doing anything different. You're just replacing the colonial government with this other elite government. So they were a threat on that level also, this whole critique of that government. And they were very much rooted in the subaltern population and not in the elites, because the elites were not part of that movement, really. They didn't. Even though a lot of landowning khans were part of it, Bacha Khan himself was a landowning khan, but most of the population of the movement were from the subaltern classes.
1: I want to go back to when you were talking about the revenge aspect and the violence, but then you talk about women's participation as the kind of redefining the ideas of violence, of violent Badal. Because when I hear the idea of honor killing, it feels like a very masculine approach to resolving our disputes. So, can you speak to uprooting a more patriarchal idea of who we are?
0: Yes, absolutely. The women's poetry is amazing in that they do not speak about colonialism in any really significant way. They're just talking about their freedom from patriarchal tradition. And they say it directly in no uncertain terms. And they also, very strikingly, liken patriarchy to colonial domination. And they say at that time, this is a modern thing like intersectional critiques and so on. But they say, they tell the Khudai Khidmatgar men, you are asking for your freedom from the British, but you are denying us our freedom. And what wrong have we committed that you cage us for life in our homes? And it's considered a shame or a dishonor if we come out of our homes or if we get educated. So their whole poetry is aimed at upturning patriarchal tradition. But very interestingly, they do it in the name of Islam. They say, no, Islam has given us these rights, and they conjoin Pashtun patriarchy with pre-Islamic Arab tribalism, which was famous for killing their baby girls, infanticide, and not giving women their rights and no property rights, and so on. So that pre-Islamic time is called jahalia or ignorance. And so they keep using that word jahalia, jahalat, when they're talking about Pashtun traditions. So they, in a sense, they're saying that Pashtun patriarchy does not understand Islam. It's pre-Islamic. And nonviolence, which is giving us our rights and allowing us our freedom, is enlightened Islam come to liberate us? So their poetry is just amazing with all of that stuff in it. When I read it the first time, I was like, wow, this is like feminism with no reference to Western feminism, right? So there's no reference even to Indian, the feminist, the women's movement that was going on in the larger Indian. I'm sure there was influences and they must have heard about it, but there's no direct sort of reference to that kind of feminism. And so it's quite amazing. And the fact that even in the very famous poem by Ghani Khan, who was Bacha Khan's eldest son, and he's a very famous poet, and he writes a poem on nonviolence, which is absolutely brilliant. So the poem turns on the figure of the feminine, of the women going to the houses, the Nanavati tradition, to ask for conciliation. So the whole poem, like, it starts off by depicting the Khodai Khidmatgar as these enlightened warriors, mystical warriors that are going out to battle now unarmed. But the whole poem turns towards nonviolence on the figure of the women going and asking. So it's saying, no, we're turning our coats because of this feminine aspect of reconciliation. And the poem ends with a very other sort of resident metaphor of Leila and Majnu, which are two lovers, like Romeo and Juliet. They're very famous in all of Asia and East Asia, West Asia, and everywhere, the story of Leila and Majnu. And the poem ends on the idea of love, of Leila as the figure of the beloved, sacred beloved. And it asks, let's see if Leila can abandon herself to Majnu for love alone. So Ghani Khan is asking the question, so let's see if this politics of love can become a norm and can become part of the wider sphere, can be enduring, and so on. So it ends on the figure of the feminine as well, is what I'm trying to point to. So it was very significant that the whole movement was attached to the idea of emancipating women. It started off like that. Ghafar Khan says he went to an all-Congress meeting, and he saw how women, other Indian women, were active in it. And he wanted to bring that kind of political awareness to Pashtun women. And he was hoping that once women come out into the public sphere, we will know that we've achieved a unified and an enlightened new nation. So women became a signifier of that. There's another poem, Bacha Khan's March to Mardan, which is also about this movement. He only writes two poems about this movement, very surprisingly. He has so many other poems, but he was very reluctant. He was a reluctant Khodai Khidmatgar, let's put it that way. I think because of his, maybe a little bit of conflict with his father, and the father trying to rein him into becoming a Khodai Khidmatgar and so on. So he's a very interesting figure, though. But the other poem, Bacha Khan, March and Mardan, likens Ghafar Khan to a Sufi, very famous Sufi mystic called Mansur al-Halaj. And Mansur al-Halaj is very famous in all Sufi tradition and all poetry as a figure of an enlightened resistance fighter, in a way. Because he utters the word, when he becomes enlightened, he utters, Inna al-Haqqa, I am the truth. Haqq is one of the names of God, 99 names of God in the Quran. So when he says, Inna al-Haqqa, I am the truth, he's in a sense saying, I am God. It was taken as, I am Haqq. It could be misunderstood that way. So he was executed for uttering blasphemy. So he became very famous for that reason. But the Sufi mystics point out that when he's saying in al-Haqqa, I am the truth, it is referring to the oneness of God, right? The spirit of God is within me, it is within you, it is within everybody. And there's a concept called Wahadatul Wujud that is very prevalent. It starts with Ibn Arabi's writings, even though he doesn't use this term. But the idea that God is in everything, the sacred is in everything, is sacred, essentially, because it is a manifestation of the divine. So if that is understood, if the world is understood that way, that even there are Quranic injunctions against even picking a leaf off a tree, you're not supposed to pick a leaf off a tree or cut a tree because that's considered sacrilegious. So what does that mean, essentially? So you can make further references. If everything is sacred, then killing one human being is, killing. And then I think there is a verse in the Quran that says that if you kill one person, you are killing. It's like killing so many, or I'm not sure of the exact verbiage of that. But so this concept of Wahadat al-Wujud runs through their Sufi understandings of what nonviolence is, this sacred way of being in the world.
1: Have you met anybody who is part of this movement?
0: She's no longer alive, and it was a Quraysh Mafgar woman, very famous, Alif Jan Khattak. She was a very famous poet. I think I have one of her poems as well here. Yeah, this is one of her poems. Come, Pashtun girls of the frontier, let's talk about our sorrows one with the other. You have accepted the life of hell. Why send your daughters there also? For God's sake, take care of their education if you want your daughters to have a taste of life. You've made necklaces, shackles, and handcuffs their music. God only knows which crime they are being caged for. Alif Jan Khattak, very prolific contributor to the Pakhtun Journal. And the Pakhtun Journal held a contest about the best article or poem against why women should wear the veil. And she won that contest twice about why women should not be veiled and be inside the homes. But when I went to see her, obviously she still had a chador on their head. So this is a traditional way that Pashtun women in the villages cover themselves. There's no full hijab or anything like that. They just cover their hair and wear a white chador like that. That's the traditional way that women cover themselves in villages. So I asked her, I said, did your poems and did your activism have any effect on the wailing of women? And she said, no, even at this age, I wear a chador when I go out. And so do my nieces. Her nieces were sitting around with her. But she had married at a young age, but she left her husband, came back home, and educated herself. And she had earned a double master's degree in Urdu and Pashto literature or English literature, I forget what it was. And then when she came back after she got divorced, she started teaching at schools in her area. And she taught all her life. And that area is pretty remote part of the province, but it is one of the most highly educated. The levels of literacy are one of the highest in that whole region. And her nieces and her daughter, they all were educated also, and some of them were working outside the home as well. So I think even though she said she didn't make a difference, I think she really did make a difference, at least in her household. So I think she was one of the last living Khudayi Khidmatgars when I was doing my research. But there is another great book by Mukhaliki Banerjee. It's called The Pathan Unarmed. And she went to the province and interviewed, I think she was doing her dissertation in the 90s, 1990s. And she interviewed a lot of Khudayi Khidmatgars at that time, and that book is based on that. So that's a really great resource for somebody who wants to look into it further, because it's accounts, first-hand accounts of the Khudayi Khidmatgars. Yeah, unfortunately, they're all gone, and now it's just sort of memories of their grandchildren left and memories of them left. But even though their literature was destroyed, their history was distorted by Pakistan in 2008. The political party that is run by the grandson of Abdul Ghaffar Khan, they came into power and they revived the history and took away that status of traitors. And so the literature started coming back in the archives. So when I was doing my research, the literature was emerging at that time in the archives and libraries and stuff like that. So that status is now highly improved. People don't regard the Khudayi Khidmatgars as traitors or Abdul Ghaffar Khan. He's acknowledged as one of the great nationalist leaders of Indian independence now.
1: So your work is also in terms of keeping their story present and told so that it isn't erased in history as well.
0: Especially the women, because the women, even people who know about the movement, don't know about the amount of number of women who participated in it and the significance of what they were saying and why they were saying what they were saying. And the amazing sort of articulation of, you saw Alif Jan Khattak's poem, She likens the adornment of women, necklaces, and what a woman is supposed to be, quietly staying at home and adorned and stuff. She's saying, those are our shackles. Why are you willingly wearing them? And so that whole discourse is so significant, especially today, I think, where women think that this is a phenomena or a Western phenomena to ask for your liberation from being segregated and cloistered and so on. But this was very much part of, so I think their, especially their articulations are so important to understand. And the Khudai Khidmatgar's views of nonviolence, but how they viewed nonviolence themselves. I think that's very important to understand, because people just look at it from the outside. Here's an army and they did this and this. But their actual, how they internalized that whole phenomenon, how, what made them turn towards nonviolence so readily and in such large numbers. Like I mentioned before, everybody in the province was either part of the army, this army, they were writing for the Pakhtun Journal, and then they had a political branch called the Frontier Congress that was in alliance with the All India National Congress. So they had the Frontier Congress Committee, which was the provincial branch of that. And they won elections 3 times in the province once it was held. They didn't have complete power because the British government had vetoing power. So any time they had any legislation that would have really decolonized the province, that would get vetoed by the governor. But they did. They were so popular, and so there were people who were part of the political movement, part of the literary movement, part of the educational circles, or just sympathetic to their anti-colonial nationalist kind of aims. And people still have stories about that time and who was in there. And yeah, so everybody's family has some member that was part of this movement. Yeah.
1: And I can't help but think, how is this relevant to politics today? And I know that you've been thinking a lot about enlightened anarchy. And I know that you've also, as so many of us, have been particularly concerned about the genocide in Gaza and the problem of nation states. So I wonder, where do these areas align for you, this movement from history to what we're looking at today? And I wonder if you see any connections there.
0: I make the argument in my book that enlightened anarchy is a term that Gandhi used. And it's a term for the ideal of what nonviolence is aspiring towards, the ideal kind of socio-political that the nonviolence is aspiring towards. And he makes the argument that once people become so morally evolved, when they've embodied nonviolence, that they will not need political institutions or policing or armies or anything to enforce laws or legislation on them. They will do it themselves, because sort of the Kantian kind of, they will know what is morally correct and they will do it and they won't need enforcement from outside. And so the idea is that people will create societies that are very egalitarian and they will all come together and decide in a consensus democracy kind of fashion. And so that was his vision. But I make the argument in my book that was already what the Khudai Khidmatgars were doing, because they were already, the anarchic ethos was part of Pashtun tribal culture anyway. They were always considered themselves not bound by state laws, but by their own kind of codes of Pashtun wali, and they would come together and do, and it was a consensus democracy thing. Everybody had to voice their concerns and then people would take account into. So that's how they came to different decision-making processes. And so when you add nonviolence to that, and if you think of nonviolence as this enlightened form of being in the world, and you're thinking of it in not just in religious terms, but just even in secular terms, because the Khudai Khidmatgar movement, even though they were using the vocabulary of Islam, was a secular movement. It included Muslims, Hindus, and Sikhs, and they didn't want partition on the basis of religious lines or anything. It was very much a secular movement. And so when you combine that idea of understanding nonviolence as an enlightened way of being in the world, and you have this anarchic ethos, So my argument is that's what they were aiming for, to create a society. They were not aiming for a nation-state society. And so when the idea of partition came along, when the India and Pakistan were being proposed as two separate states, Zafar Khan proposed he wanted a third alternative called Pakhtunistan. And so there's a hot debate around what Pakhtunistan means, and it's still considered a very seditious term in my Pakistanis, that they are, wanting to separate from Pakistan and create their own nation state. But my argument is no, they wanted to preserve their way that they were doing politics already, their idea of consensus democracies and not being governed by one single ruler, by centralized authority. They don't want centralized authority. And so I'm saying that's what it represented, at least at that time. Then later on, it got politically muddied, and Afghanistan took it on, and there are many meanings to Pakhtunistan. But at that time, when he called for the idea of a third option, I think that's what he meant, was to preserve this kind of enlightened anarchy, or to bring it into being fully. It comes from the Khudayatmadkar literature itself. And I feel that today, I think it's imperative for us to think of different forms of political outside of the nation state structure, because we can see how violent that is and how it profits off of death and destruction. So I do not feel there is a way to fix the problem from a system that's whole economy is geared towards death and destruction. It's just a contradiction in my view that economy would change towards life and equality and justice when there is no profit for it in that. So the whole system has to shift, and that's hopefully my work moving forward is to emphasize that in some fashion or the other.
1: For those of you just tuning in, you're here at Nonviolence Radio, and we've been sharing an interview with Sephora Arbab. She's an independent scholar and educator, and we've been talking to her about her research on the movement of the Khudayatmadkar and their emphasis on nonviolence, building a nonviolent army, and also rediscovering nonviolence within their culture. Her book manuscript, which will be published sometime soon, is called The Ecstasy and the Anarchy of Nonviolence: The Intersectionality of the Khudayatmadkar Resistance in the Northwest Frontier of British India. Sephora, you can find her at sephoraarbab.org, and she's also a member of the board of directors at the Mehta Center for Nonviolence. You can also contact her at info@mehtacenter.org. So, Michael, this has been a lot. I'd like to turn to you now for your nonviolence report, as well as any comments that you might have that came up while listening to Sephora's interview.
2: Thank you, Stephanie. Many, many comments did come up. I think I'll just select one. Sephora mentioned this famous line from the Quran that anyone who takes a life, it is as though he killed all of humankind, and anyone who saves one life, it is as though he saves all of humankind. Interestingly enough, that very same identical set of lines is found in the Torah. So I've always found that a kind of very hopeful, very suggestive little connection. I'm going to reach way back into prehistory for a moment because it touches on the concept that Sephora was ending on, actually. What kind of polity is ideal for reducing violence? Now, there's a site that was recently excavated. It's really being worked on now. It has only a quarter done. It's in a area in Turkey called Göbekli Tepe, which I gather means Potbelly Mountain. And the amazing thing about this development, this site, is that it is 12,000 years old. So this is a time of prehistory when humans were supposed to be hunter-gatherers, living at or near caves and using stone tools. And what you see here is a massive establishment of beautiful stone pillars with beautiful carvings on them. Evidently, it was some kind of ritual site. They haven't found any human remains there, so there's not that kind of stuff to go on. But here's why I want to bring it in here, and that is that this site was occupied for over 3,000 years, and it shows no sign of conflict. So it doesn't rule out the possibility 100%, but that length of time, you would expect, you know, a broken bone, an arrowhead, or a smashed wall, something like that. But we don't see any of the signs that victory in battle would produce and has produced in countless other ancient and modern cultures. Okay, so I'm going to turn now to our favorite peace institution, unarmed civilian peacekeeping and the nonviolent peace force. Violent conflict and displacement take a great toll on mental health, which goes on to fuel further violence. So, recently we have become aware that by addressing trauma as an integral part of unarmed civilian protection, UCP, nonviolent peace force has been interrupting this cycle. So from South Sudan to Ukraine to the United States, they are fostering long-term healing by addressing trauma, supporting communities, and establishing their own care systems. And I cite this as an excellent example of when you do the right thing, based on the right principle, it leads to all kinds of right results which you hadn't anticipated. You know, I was in at the beginning of the foundation of Nonviolent Peace Force, and it was very far from our imagination at that point that we'd be addressing trauma and many other things. Another aspect of this work is in South Sudan, since 2010, thousands of South Sudanese, mainly women, are now engaged in their own security, whereas before their attitude was always, well, when the militia attacks us, quote, somebody will come and protect us. So that's another big step forward in human understanding that's taking place because of this intervention of nonviolence. Meanwhile, back here in the States, Nonviolent Peace Force has been showing New York City youth, these are young people between the ages of 14 and 18, showing them how to stay safe and take care of each other. In other words, building community at the most basic level. And over the across the river in Camden, New Jersey, the homicide rate has been lowered by 450%. So these are just some of the many stories of nonviolent solutions that were discussed in July 30th at the Solutions Circle. And part of their collaboration with Pache Ebene's program called 2026, the Year of Nonviolent Solutions. One of these is happening in Atlanta, where they are creating sanctuary zones where people refuse to cooperate with ICE or the police. It's a coalition that in Atlanta that is building the infrastructure to practice real community safety, kind of our domestic version of what we've been seeing in South Sudan. And there are a couple of important principles that are pretty well known in the field that have become prominent here. I'd like to mention them. One is parallel institutions. People forced to do things for themselves that the regime won't do for them and possibly even is taking away from them. And during the course of nonviolent resistance as a major part of what we call a constructive program has been this phenomenon of building parallel institutions so that when the regime is dislodged, the authoritarian pressure is off, you don't just look around and say, well, we have to reinvent the wheel and start from scratch. And this has actually led to backsliding, very unfortunately, in many cases. So this is a part of nonviolent learning that you touched on, Stephanie, early on in your talk, and I wanted to mention that it has also been formalized way back in the 1990s when a young fellow named Sergei Popovich, who was kind of a very prominent figure in the resistance against Slobodan Milosevic, who is in prison in The Hague right now for his many crimes, that they started an organization called CANVAS, the Center for Advanced Nonviolence Actions and Strategies. So that became a formal institutional teaching tool. So it's not just person to person, and that's very good. Now, this next comment I want to share with you, this next item is, or several of them, are in the top on the general question, would it really be so difficult? In 2021, New Mexico became the first state in the United States to offer universal free child care. Horrors, obviously a form of creeping socialism. But what was the result? They saved $12,000 per year per family, and the policy has now helped to lift 120,000 people out of poverty. The system helps parents stay in school, pursue careers, build financial stability. And it's paid for through, get this, taxes on fossil fuel companies. So the program has even raised the wages for child care providers. And this reminded me of a phenomenon that was noticed in Colombia when the U.S. was bombing coca farms to destroy the supply chain of cocaine. And it was pointed out that it would be 20 times cheaper to support the farmers so they didn't have to grow coca, which they hated anyway. They just wanted to grow food crops. But, you know, people reach for the solution that they understand, even though it is very much not the favorable one, not an advantageous one. One other item, in Boston, housing providers have been building more than 7,000 apartments, and they went from having highest eviction rate to zero evictions in 2021. Again, just by supporting people to work out manageable repayment plans, for example, so they could get their rent paid. So this is a great example of change making its way up from the bottom. And I guess I will have to end there.
1: Thank you so much, Michael, for that nonviolence report. And we want to thank our mother station, KWMR, for making this show possible. 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And to our syndicators at the Pacifica Network, Waging Nonviolence, thank you very much. And to you, all of our listeners, until the next time, please take care of one another. We'll be back in 2 weeks.

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1: This is Peace Talks Radio, the series on peacemaking and nonviolent conflict resolution. If you had lost a loved one in one of the terrorist attacks of September 11th, 2001, how would you have responded?
2: This grief filled me. I had so much anger in me. I just felt we should strike out at someone. Quickly after that, in days, I realized that I had allowed some very primitive feelings to rise up in me that went against how I really felt about violence and about political violence in particular.
1: Would it be possible for you to turn such deep grief into action for peace and nonviolence?
3: As Martin Luther King says, wars are poor chisels for carving out peaceful tomorrows. And that's the name of our group.
1: Today on Peace Talks Radio, we'll talk with three members of 9/11 Families for Peaceful Tomorrows about their efforts to transform their loss and sorrow into a more peaceful world. This edition of Peace Talks Radio is an encore presentation of a program first issued in August of 2007, 6 years after the 9/11-2001 terrorist attacks on the United States. The organization spotlighted 9/11 Families for Peaceful Tomorrows is still an active entity, and as of this broadcast, all guests from our show are still listed as engaged in the project. Though these archival conversations contained a very few dated references, the overall peace message carried by all three of our guests and by the organization still resonates today. This is Peace Talks Radio, the series on peacemaking and nonviolent conflict resolution. On our program, we explore conflict scenarios in our daily lives and talk with folks who have ideas about how to resolve those conflicts nonviolently. We also spotlight the work of peacemakers around the globe and throughout history. Today, we talk with three people who faced the personal turmoil of losing a family member in the terrorist attacks on New York's World Trade Center, September 11, 2001. They each eventually found their way to an organization called 9/11 Families for Peaceful Tomorrows. It was founded by family members of those killed on September 11th who have worked to develop and advocate nonviolent options in pursuit of justice. The organization's mission statement acknowledges their common experience with all those affected by violence throughout the world and makes a commitment to breaking the cycle of violence. Delegations from the organization appear at Public Actions for Peace. Some of them write articles, some make public speeches for peace, and others in the organization have pursued various independent actions they feel contribute to a safer and more peaceful world. Today we'll hear from retired teacher Bruce Wallace, whose nephew Mitch, an emergency medical technician, was killed in New York on September 11th. Also Ann Mulderry, whose son Stephen was at his job at the World Trade Center and died that day as well. And we'll visit with Terry K. Rockefeller, a documentary filmmaker whose work is often seen on PBS. Her sister, Laura, was killed when she was helping to run a conference that was meeting in the World Trade Center that day. Later in our program, each of our guests will tell the moving stories of that day and will remember their family member who died as a result of the terrorist actions. But we wanted to begin by asking each of our guests about the process that took them from profound personal grief to action for peace. First, Terry K. Rockefeller, who spoke to Carol Boss.
4: In the immediate days after September 11th, through the sort of shock and haze of grief and horror, the one thing I was really clear about, I thought about my daughters and how I didn't want the world that they grew up in to be as violent a place as the one we were living in now. And I think that it was almost immediate, this sense that every act of violence, people face a choice to either end the violence or to perpetuate it. And what I hoped for and believed in was that there could be some kind of international legal proceeding that both brought out the truth of 9/11 and also did move an entire world community to think about how to rebuild in the wake of this disaster.
5: So Bruce Wallace in Brooklyn, New York, during your grieving process for your nephew, Mitch, following 9/11. Do you recall thinking at that time about how the U.S. should respond to the attacks?
2: Yeah. Right after 9/11, I was filled with grief for the loss of my nephew. I was a witness on the street to the towers falling, to thousands of people dying. This grief filled me. I had so much anger in me. I just felt we should strike out at someone. Quickly after that, in days, I realized that I had allowed some very primitive feelings to rise up in me that went against how I really felt about violence and about political violence in particular. And I don't think I battled to get rid of it. I think as the days passed and we realized that, you know, at first we learned that Mitch was missing. And then as the days passed, this feeling transformed itself. I didn't work to get rid of my feelings of anger. I didn't struggle to get rid of my feelings of grief. I think these feelings are still within me. But what I came to was this much stronger feeling that there's another way, that there doesn't have to be a violent response to violence, that violence only begets more violence. It just was so obvious to me. I've been a pro-peace person, an anti-violence person for much of my life. I was very active in struggling against our occupation of Vietnam. This is part of my history. It was only natural for me to return to this attitude of nonviolence.
5: Anne Muldery, in the aftermath of September 11th, you were focused on your family, and you have a large family, as you all grieve the loss of your son, Stephen. And then you began to speak out publicly and talked about your own certainty that a violent response was not the answer. So do you have any words that you can share with listeners about what it takes to turn grief into action for peace?
3: Well, I think that for me, I'm not a terribly active person, and I have to push through my own really reluctance to speak as a leader. And I'm very much more comfortable if I can join with others. And that enables, it strengthens me. It allows me to add my voice to others and then to be heard. And it prompts me to think more because I'm inspired by others. I've been inspired this morning by listening to Terry and Bruce. I know Terry and Bruce. I have intimate awareness of their commitment and of their achievements in this work. And yet I am inspired all over again. I feel that that would be my recommendation to anyone who felt helpless. And I don't even think anger's the problem. I mean, I would call rage the problem for me. I fear my own rage. And I think it's legitimate to be afraid of the rage that can be unleashed when terrible injustice is done. So you do work so that terrible injustice won't create rage. One of the things I'll live with for all of my life is the terrible, terrible sorrow that in the aftermath of September 11th, I feel the world was pregnant with peace. A new peace could have been born that the world had never known because there was so much suffering expressed by the whole world for what had happened to our loved ones in New York City. If we had had a leader who could have taken that moment and done something that the world had never seen before by a power, it would have been a turning point in history, and it was missed. It was missed because the people in charge of the power in our country, the elected people, even if it was an iffy election, They were capable of doing what they wanted to do, and what they wanted was war. I just the other day came across a quote by Thomas Mann, and it saddens me to know that so many wise voices have spoken to us in the past and they haven't been heard. But he said, "War is only a cowardly escape from the problems of peace." And I believe that's true for all violence. Violence is a cowardly escape from the problem of trying to work things out. And as far as enemies and who we view as the cause of our troubles, I'll tell this little story because it was one of the first instances of my being brave enough to speak my mind after my son's death. And I spoke my mind to a truly treasured person who came to me and said, "What they have done to your son is so terrible, and I know they are in hell." And I love this person who said those words to me, and I knew it was an attempt to comfort me. It was a desire to comfort me. And I said to him, "All I can say is that my darling son Stephen has gone to another world in the company of the people who did this. And all I can see is him saying to them, as I heard him say to his brothers on the basketball court, 'What'd you do that for?' when somebody had done something they shouldn't have done." I don't know how to explain my faith that that is the case, but I do believe that we all share in the guilt of the violent solutions that are affected in our lifetime. And I believe we can all share in the healing and peace if we will struggle. As Martin Luther said, Martin Luther King says, and that's the name of our group, "Wars are poor chisels for carving out peaceful tomorrows." If you think you can make a peaceful tomorrow with a war, you're a foolish person.
5: So, Anne, it was back in March of 2002 that you learned of the group September 11th Families for Peaceful Tomorrows. I read somewhere that you saw a press release that was sent to you by email. Do you recall the words that spoke really loud and clear to you?
3: Well, it was the name of the group that immediately attracted me. It was a news release, and it was perhaps a 250-word news release. It was a lengthy statement of the group's commitments. And the title of that they, the name they had chosen for themselves immediately struck me. And as I read through the news release and as they reiterated the arguments that I had formulated in my own mind, I thought I could have written this news release. There isn't a word I do not agree with. And I immediately contacted those people.
5: And do you remember some of those words?
3: Well, it was, you know, pretty much what we've talked about, mm-hmm. that violence begets violence, that war begets war, that there are other ways, that there hadn't been an attempt to solve this with international law. There was a heavy emphasis on the ignoring of international law and the United Nations in the news release, and it was all compelling.
5: Terry, were you a part of the organization at the very beginning? How was that founded?
4: The organization started when a group of people met on a peace march that went from Washington, D.C., from the Pentagon to the World Trade Center, stopping along the way and speaking to communities that in between Washington and New York about the potential for not responding with violence, but thinking about legal and nonviolent alternatives to addressing this tragedy. And the folks who got together on that march, I was not on that march, who were family members, got together at the end of the march in New York and actually wrote down the 7 points that became the action plan for Peaceful Tomorrows. Then 4 of those people traveled along with a program called Global Exchange to Afghanistan. We'd hoped to prevent the bombing of Afghanistan, but in January of 2002, when the first major bombing campaign had ended, four people who ultimately became members of Peaceful Tomorrows, went to Afghanistan to meet with the civilian population and to talk to them about how they had not wanted as Bruce has used the word collateral damage, how they had not wanted innocent civilians to pay a price for something that it was not their government that had done this. It was terrorists who were living in their midst. And so I found out about these people who had gone to Afghanistan on the internet, and not knowing about the march that they had been on together. When I found out, I thought, these are the kind of human beings who can support me. I thought about, I'd had a really heartbreaking experience, not unlike Anne's, I think, when someone just said the wrong thing to me. I remember walking across the driveway to tell my neighbors that my sister had been murdered. And this wonderful old man who'd been kind to my children turned to me and he said, "Well, don't you worry. We're going to get those bastards." And I didn't know. My mouth dropped open and I shook my head and I just had to walk away from him. I didn't know how to deal with someone who wanted me to be taking my pain and my sorrow and turning it to grief, to violence. So when I found out about these four people who had gone to Afghanistan, I made every effort to find out who they were and, quickly got linked up with them.
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0: Today's edition of Peace Talks Radio is an encore presentation of a program first issued in August of 2007, 6 years after the 9/11-2001 terrorist attacks on the United States. 9/11 Families for Peaceful Tomorrows is still an active entity, and all our guests are still listed as being engaged in the project. Despite a very few dated references, the overall peace message carried by all three of our guests and by the organization still resonates today. I'm Paul Ingalls, and this is Peace Talks Radio, the series on peacemaking and nonviolent conflict resolution. 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Today we're visiting with people who are part of an organization made up of some of the family members of those killed in the terrorist attacks of 9/11. The organization is 9/11 Families for Peaceful Tomorrows. Among other things, it advocates for a multilateral collaborative effort to bring those responsible for the 2001 attacks to justice in accordance with the principles of international law. The organization supports nonviolent solutions to that challenge and to all forms of conflict. Our guests are Bruce Wallace, Ann Muldery, and Terry K. Rockefeller. All lost loved ones on that day, and all will tell their individual stories later in our program. Right now, again, here's our host, Carol Boss.
1: So, Terry Rockefeller, I read a letter that you wrote, which was published in the Boston Globe last summer, commenting on the death of al-Zarqawi, and he became known after being blamed by the U.S. for a series of bombings and attacks, and was believed to have led the group which allegedly later became al-Qaeda in Iraq. And in June of last year, the U.S. Air Force dropped bombs on a house where he was.

0: because so much of America was responding with notions of bombing Afghanistan, and then in a way that I think has been totally a misuse of 9/11, obviously, then going on and attacking Iraq. And you know, I can go into this in greater detail, but we had a Peaceful Tomorrow's delegation that went to Iraq in advance of America's invasion and occupation. And what we found when we talked to university professors or school teachers or doctors or just moms and dads in Iraq was a fear that they understood terrorism in their part of the world, and they really feared that terrorism would grow in the wake of an invasion. And my sense is that in many ways that has come to be true. And so, you know, again, when I hear that we've kind of helped grow terrorists around the world by creating more violence and by creating a climate in which they can recruit terrorists, I don't take any, there's just no solace in hearing that someone who's been able to gather terrorists has been killed, because I just imagine that the people who are following him may take that as grounds for yet more violence.
1: I would like you also to talk about your appearance along with a number of other 9/11 family members at the trial of Zacharias Moussaoui. You were present to testify for the defense in the punishment phase of his trial, and let me remind listeners that he is the French citizen of Moroccan descent who was convicted of conspiring to kill Americans as part of the September 11th terrorist attacks. In a statement you made in response to the jury's decision to sentence him to life in prison, you expressed your relief that he wasn't sentenced to death, and I would guess that that may be controversial to a lot of people. People may be astonished at this, how individuals such as yourself, despite the personal tragedy of losing a family member on 9/11, could speak in defense of a man who is implicated in these attacks. And I was wondering, from a very personal perspective, how you were able to reach this point. Was it an evolutionary process for you?
0: My decision to testify came after I wrote a letter to the judge, who then passed the letter on to the defense team. As soon as I heard that Moussaoui had pled guilty, I wrote to her saying that I was an opponent of the death penalty in all cases, and that I couldn't live with my commitment to abolishing the death penalty if I let an event like my sister's murder on 9/11 change that profound belief. I thought, and I feel still, that one of the ways in which we lose to violence and to terrorism is if their effect is to undermine our values. One of the things that I think has September 11th Families for Peaceful Tomorrows has really helped me do is being to hold on to those values, because I found a community of other people who are like-minded, and together we've been able to do that. I wrote to the judge, and the judge responded by sending the letter to the defense team, and they contacted me and a number of other September 11th family members, and we were able to go and just by our presence assert that we were not particularly looking for the ultimate, you know, vindictive act of capital punishment. I have to say, I have profound questions about Zacharias Moussaoui's pleading guilty. I think he's a disturbed man, and I think that he had no confidence in the American legal system, and I do think he wanted to martyr himself. But for me, it was a matter of feeling strong in my values and saying I wouldn't let 9/11 take away from me the hope that I have that our country will abolish the death penalty and join nations like South Africa, join nations like the nations of the European Union, who have just decided that there's every possibility of justice and every possibility of living together in a secure society without

0: without having to have a state. That kills criminals.
1: Well, right after 9/11, following that, did you at all feel your long-held values waver at all? Were there those moments where you struggled knowing those values of yours, long being an opponent to the death penalty?
0: I think the struggle was a struggle of profound fear. Just profound fear that the country had come to an abyss, and I didn't know which our country had come to an abyss, and I didn't know which way it was going. I have to say, I'm not comforted by the course our country has taken over the years. I grieve daily for the people in Iraq and the people in Afghanistan, the civilians who've suffered because we chose to respond to 9/11 with military action. We chose to think that going into Afghanistan, bombing sites where we felt we had intelligence that Al-Qaeda members were there, that would actually wipe out Al-Qaeda. What we've found out is that we've in many ways destabilized a country, and the news today is that, you know, Afghanistan's in as tumultuous a state as it was in before 9/11. Our invasion and occupation of Iraq, I maintain, has nothing to do with actually fighting the terrorists who were responsible for 9/11, but it's a tragedy of monumental proportions. So I struggled with how to find a way in a community in which my values would not be labeled as foolish or insane. And that's what September 11th Families for Peaceful Tomorrows has been for me. It's been a community in which we support each other. And more than that, we're searching for new solutions.
2: That's Terry K. Rockefeller, and now Bruce Wallace, whose nephew Mitch died in New York on 9/11. He says he had to find something to do with his feelings.
3: I took this energy and began to work down at Ground Zero, feeding the rescue workers and the recovery workers, and did that for several months, and then began to try and understand this energy that filled me. And shortly before the invasion and occupation of Iraq, I found Peaceful Tomorrows on the Internet. And something on the website said something about transforming grief into works for peace. And it seemed to fit with how I felt. And joined Peaceful Tomorrows, at first as a very quiet lurker in the background, watching how each of these members who had been directly affected by this murderous day had found some work to do to make the world more peaceful. And I searched for my own work and began doing a series of workshops in high schools called Putting a Human Face on Collateral Damage. It always bothered me that some of the newspapers referred to Mitch Wallace as collateral damage and not a murdered young man. And so I began to speak to high school students and some college students about the horrendous price that innocent civilians pay in modern political violence. And after one of these workshops, the students expressed a desire to communicate with students in Baghdad. And these were students in Brooklyn, and I promised them that I would connect them. Of course, at that moment, I had no idea how to do this. I began reaching out to everyone I knew and asking if they knew any educators in Baghdad that could help me. And through a chain of connections, starting with an old high school buddy I hadn't heard from in 10 years, ending with a taxi driver in Baghdad that someone told me knew everybody in Baghdad, finally made contact with a teacher of teachers in Baghdad who was willing to communicate with Americans, who was willing to talk to her students and see if they would write to Americans. And that's how the one-to-one contact program got started. And so all of my energy then began to be channeled into this communication link between young people in Baghdad and young people in Brooklyn, New York. I thought this would be a fantastic way to let them see each other and let them know about each other. And in fact, it turned out to be even more wonderful than that. The students, for the most part, did not talk about politics. They talked about music and food and girlfriends and boyfriends. And, hey, you guys can hear Jay-Z in Baghdad. They were astounded that they were so much alike, even as they learned how different they were. And all of them had the same wish for peace. None of them wanted this war. None of them wanted the occupation. And so I became immersed with the One-to-One Contact Project in Iraq, and little by little learned more and more about the innocent civilians in Iraq who are suffering so horribly under the occupation.
2: That was Bruce Wallace of 9/11 Families for Peaceful Tomorrows. Another member of the group, Ann Mulderry, says losing one of her sons, Stephen, on 9/11 helped her get in touch with an activist side of herself from the past.
4: I will say that as far as publicly being someone who wanted to join the voices that feel this way, it began for me when I was raising a family. I did have many young children, and I was consumed by that. But I remember reading in The New Yorker a story that told about the morale of the soldiers in Vietnam. It wasn't a story, it was a true reporting. And the destruction of their moral restraints was so shocking to me that while, of course, I mourn the suffering of civilians in war situations, there's no end to that mourning, I was so struck by the fact that our very own young people were being turned into monsters by a terrible situation that they were thrust into unprepared, and that the violence that they viewed every day was turning them into people who had no answer except violence for any problem. And it was then that I joined Pax Christi, because the comfort of being with other people who didn't think it was foolish to think that war wasn't the answer was very powerful for me.
1: Just for a moment, can you just say what Pax Christi is for listeners who might not know that?
4: Okay. Well, Pax Christi I came across in the Vietnam War era because they had formed in Europe when Belgians and French people and German people, after World War I, had decided that the war was so terrible, they would work to be certain there was never another. And we know that they weren't successful. And yet, being among those who worked to avoid war was very important to me. Even if I didn't have absolute confidence that the success would be met, I had to accept the reality that the initial founders of Pax Christi had not succeeded in holding back World War II, but I wanted to be among those who tried.
1: I have heard a theme from the three of you about the need following 9/11 to find community and to transform, as Bruce was talking about, his grief into more positive action. And I know that you have found that with Peaceful Tomorrows. There are other 9/11 family organizations, and it seems to me that several of them have different perspectives and different focus. Is Peaceful Tomorrows stand out in terms of being mostly different from those organizations? I know there's one of them, 9/11 Families for a Secure America, for example. They seem to focus on what they call the illegal alien problem. Has there been an attempt for Peaceful Tomorrows to outreach to some of these other organizations? Bruce, do you want to respond to that? Can you do that?
3: Yeah, I can talk a little about that. I think in the wake of the murders of 9/11, we found that so many different people were directly affected by this political violence. People of all political sides, people of all religions, people of many, many countries. And out of this rainbow of people have formed alliances amongst small groups of them who feel kinship in different ways. And if we think about responses, there are an infinite number of responses to such a tragedy. And so people have clumped together in like-minded groups. We have worked with other groups. We worked very closely with the people who were working for the safety and health concerns of the workers. There are, in fact, groups who disagree with what we're doing. But I think all of these responses are real. And I think that Peaceful Tomorrows is different in that its focus is on innocent civilians caught in the hell of political violence. Our focus has always been about innocent civilians. And most of our work has had to do with people. You know, one of the first things that happened when Peaceful Tomorrows was formed was that it was visited by a group of people from Japan, the Hibakusha, who were survivors of Nagasaki and Hiroshima. And they came only to offer their warmth, to offer their hugs, and to offer their acknowledgement of our loss. And I think we began to realize that around the world, there are other groups of people who have also, in response to political violence, turned to peaceful paths. And that is what we focus on at Peaceful Tomorrows, and that's what makes us stand out. We don't advocate for particular candidates. We educate. We try to tell people what are the consequences of choosing violence in response to situations around the world. This has been our focus. We have lobbied in Congress. We have been very supportive of marches that seek to end violence. And so being active with the word peace as part of everything we do, with the word civilians as part of everything we do, has made us a little bit different from these other organizations.
1: How many families or how many individuals are involved with or members of Peaceful Tomorrows?
0: We have about 230 family members, and we have about 4,000 supporters of our work, people who have contacted us, people who have donated and supported our work financially and otherwise, and people who understand the commitment of people who have suffered directly to work for peace. If I could say about the other 9/11 family groups, we very much respect all the 9/11 family groups, and we very much expect that there are differences with some of them, and when we just try to work for what we believe is right and never accuse other family members of having, you know, an incorrect response. But I would like to share a very personal experience. After I had testified for the defense team in the Misawi case, I went to an open meeting of all 9/11 family members here in Boston, where, of course, so many people were affected because the planes left from Boston. And I spoke to a woman who just could not believe that there were any family members who were not seeking the death penalty in the Misawi case. And after three of us who had testified for the defense were introduced to the group and spoke from, you know, our own personal commitment to believing in the abolition of the death penalty and believing in not wanting more violence to be committed in our names, this woman came over to me and she said, "You know, I have been carrying so much anger and rage about my daughter's murder. I just needed something to happen. But now I'm understanding that if he had been killed, I would not have my daughter back." And I felt that so much about how we respond to violence and tragedy changes over time and can develop over time. And I think I look back on that moment and that encounter with this woman as one of the real joys of having been involved with Peaceful Tomorrows and having gotten into this community of people that could support me and give me courage to do what I thought was right. So I've seen people change, and that gives me great hope.
2: 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We'll have more with our guests Anne Muldery, Bruce Wallace, and Terry Lynn Rockefeller in a moment. Each will remember how they learned of the loss of their loved one on September 11th, and a little bit about how they like to recall that special person, all right after this break.

0: Today's edition of Peace Talks Radio is an encore presentation of a program first issued in August of 2007, 6 years after the 9/11-2001 terrorist attacks on the United States. 9/11 Families for Peaceful Tomorrows is still an active entity, and all our guests are still listed as being engaged in the project. Despite a very few dated references, the overall peace message carried by all three of our guests and by the organization still resonates today. 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I'm Paul Ingalls. The organization 9/11 Families for Peaceful Tomorrows is in our spotlight today. Included in its 7-point purpose statement is this: to promote dialogue on alternatives to war, while educating and raising the consciousness of the public on issues of war, peace, and the underlying causes of terrorism. Our guests are Ann Muldery, Bruce Wallace, and Terry K. Rockefeller, all members of 9/11 Families for Peaceful Tomorrows, all lost family members on 9/11. Carol Boss continues our conversation.
1: I want you now to have the opportunity to remember Stephen, Laura, and Mitch, your family members, who you lost on September 11th. Ann Muldery, if you can talk to us about Stephen, if you can tell us where he was that day, how you got that news.
2: Well, that day he was in his office, and it was on the 89th floor of the South Tower. His sister was working across the street, really, in the World Financial Center. And as they did, their 8 children grew up together, 3 sisters and 5 brothers, and 5 of them were living in New York City on that date. And they were close, and the ones in Boston, too. They are a close bunch. And the daughter, Amy, and Stephen were on the phone, and Stephen said, "Oh, Amy, a plane has gone into the building next door, the North Tower." And his desk opened at 9 o'clock. He was in the financial markets, and at 9 o'clock his very busy day began, and then it ended at 5 when the markets closed. So he got off the phone, because this was shortly before 9, of course, when the first plane hit. And he thought a terrible thing had happened, but no one, I don't think, thought that there was going to be a second. And he was then talking to his brother Peter, and he got off the phone again. Well, the second plane did hit, and Stephen called Peter. And Peter said, "Thank God you're out. Thank God you're out." And Stephen said, "No, I'm not, Peter. We're in a conference room, and I called to say goodbye. And I love you, brother." And Peter said, "Don't hang up. Don't hang up." And Stephen said, "We're sharing a phone, and I have to pass it to the next person. I love you, brother." And, of course, those gathered in that room, there were 18, we think, died together. It has been a comfort to me to know that there was a community at the moment of their death, a community that shared the only phone that was working, and that they died in friendship and love, and all of the messages that went from that room, as far as anyone has ever been able to see, were all messages of love. Just messages saying, "I love you, I'm saying goodbye," men saying goodbye to children, men saying goodbye to wives, Stephen saying goodbye to me on a machine that I came home and found his message. So those are the things that keep me going, that love is the only eternal. And the more that we can manage to love in this life, the better our life will be and the better everyone's life will be.
1: And how would you like Stephen to be remembered?
2: I'd like him to be remembered as a man who loved life and loved people. He loved children. He loved basketball. He loved his brothers and sisters. He loved his friends. And remarkably, you hear these stories over and over again, that the individual who died on September 11th was the family peacemaker, the family joymaker. Stephen could pick us up out of troubles, and when things were headed in a wrong direction, he could take the crowd in the right direction. We feel that in Stephen's absence, all of us have had to grow stronger in our joy-making and peacemaking ability because we relied on him, maybe a little too much. And it is our duty to keep him alive as the peacemaker and joy-maker that he always was for us for 33 years.
1: Thank you. Thank you, Anne, very, very much. Bruce Wallace, you lost your nephew, Mitch, that day. Where was he?
3: Well, I didn't know where he was at the beginning of that day. I was working at my desk. My wife was in the shower. I heard a plane fly over very low in the sky, much too low, and then an unmistakable crash. And I shouted to my wife, "I think I just heard a plane crash. I'm taking my camera. I'm going down into the street."
1: Where were you, Bruce?
3: About 5 blocks north of World Trade Center, of Ground Zero. And I took my camera and ran down to the street and started taking pictures of this burning building. Still taking pictures when the second plane hit the second tower, the North Tower. And I kept taking pictures until I realized I had just taken a picture of a woman who's had leaped from one of the higher floors. And I guess I went into shock at that point. I was frozen in my spot. I couldn't hear anything. Everything started to be in slow motion. People were streaming past me, tears in their eyes. My wife actually came down to grab me from that place and drag me away. And as we left, the towers fell, and we walked to Brooklyn to be with my sons who lived there at the time. And it wasn't until later, when I called my brother, that I found out that my nephew, Mitch Wallace, who was a Supreme Court officer, was missing. He was on his way to work with two fellow officers when the first plane struck. And he had been trained as an EMT, an emergency medical service technician, always had his kit with him. Always was a man concerned with helping other people, with saving other people. He'd been twice decorated before that for saving people's lives in the street because he did have his kit with him all the time. He was always ready to help. And he went with his two fellow officers to Ground Zero. They were assigned to a fire company and assigned to pull wounded people from the basement of the South Tower. And he had just gone in for another run down into the basement when the South Tower collapsed on him. At the end of the day, my brother had heard no positive news. Mitch was just listed as missing. And we spent the next days going from hospital to hospital to the emergency services centers that were set up trying to find news of Mitch. But we never saw him again. They never recovered his body. He was an amazing guy. It took him quite a while to find himself. He bounced from job to job until he found this calling to be an EMT, an emergency medical tech. And that job was not really suited to him either because he felt so much responsibility for the people that he saved. He would come and visit them in the hospital. He would call them at home. It got to be too much. And then took the police department test and was wonderfully assigned to the Supreme Court, where he became one of the officers who guard the courts, who guard our freedoms, who guard our very basic liberties. And this was a joy to him, a small family of court officers together serving their community. He took responsibility, and my work is dedicated to his life and based on responsibility. And now I spend my time full time. I'm retired now, but I spend my full time trying to talk to Americans about the responsibility that each of us as individuals has to each individual citizen of Iraq, We created a hell for them. We had hell here one day, and we created that hell for them that goes on every day of their lives. And it's our responsibility. We broke it, and we have to fix it.
1: Okay, thank you. Thank you, Bruce, very much. Terry Rockefeller, where was your sister Laura that day?
4: My sister was an actress and a singer, and she pieced together a living in New York doing what she loved, which was being on stage and making music and helping friends and other people create, you know, wonderful art. And but in the meantime, she picked up work doing, helping to run conferences, many of them for financial organizations. And I actually had no idea where she was that day. She had called me on Sunday before September 11th and planned a trip up to visit our family in Massachusetts. She was going to see her two nieces and my husband and me. And all I knew is that she had one of her day jobs that she took to earn a lot of money that helped her pay the rent so that, you know, the life of an actress was possible in Manhattan. When I heard that the planes had hit the World Trade Center, I was on my way to work and I did a big U-turn and I went home and turned on the television, told my husband what I'd heard, and we began watching it. And I immediately picked up the telephone and I called my sister and I got no answer. And I, of course, knew that that meant that she was out walking her dog. She lived on the Upper West Side and she usually started the day with a nice long walk in the park with her dog. And then I called my best friend and found out that she was okay. And then I called my parents and told them what I'd learned. And then I watched some more of the unfolding horror on television, and then I called my sister again at about 11 o'clock, and I still didn't get an answer, and I thought that was an awfully long walk to take a dog on. And but I still had no idea that she would have been anywhere near the World Trade Center. It just wasn't the kind of place she went. And it was about 3 o'clock in the afternoon when her friends called to say that they were pretty sure that the conference that she was going to be helping to run that day would had been held at the World Trade Center. And I knew the name of the companies that she worked for, and they told me the company that they thought she was working for that day. And they're a company based in London, so I started making overseas calls to London. And I was told that, yes, there had been a conference on the 106th floor of the North Tower, which, of course, was the first tower that was hit. But by then it was 3 o'clock in the afternoon. We'd seen the towers come down, and I'd never heard anything from her. But when I think about what she did with her life, I think about how much joy and pleasure she got out of music and theater and singing. And she had just a gorgeous smile, and she had a really, really compelling laugh. And the work she did that she loved brought her such pleasure, and I knew that she was there that day in order to make that life that she loved possible. One of the amazing things that happened is when I joined September 11th Families for Peaceful Tomorrows, the first person I met was Colleen Kelly, and I was telling her about Laura, and I was telling her how surprising it was that Laura had been in the World Trade Center because she didn't work there. And Colleen looked at me and said, well, her brother had been at a conference on the 106th floor of the World Trade Center, and he wasn't normally there either. And then I just said, well, that's the conference my sister was working at. And there was just an amazing experience to realize that I had been brought together with this member of September 11th Families, brought together with this member of Peaceful Tomorrows, and to know that her brother and my sister had died together, and that had brought us together, and that out of that would come this search for ways to make peace.
0: That's Terry K. Rockefeller. We also heard from Bruce Wallace and Ann Muldery of 9/11 Families for Peaceful Tomorrows. 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Production help this time from WAMC in Albany, WGBH in Boston, and the Radio Foundation in New York City. Our theme music was written and performed by Allie Adelman. For Carol Boss, I'm Paul Ingalls. Thanks for listening. Today's edition of Peace Talks Radio was an encore presentation of a program first issued in August of 2007, 6 years after the 9/11-2001 terrorist attacks on the United States. 9/11 Families for Peaceful Tomorrows is still active, as is all of our guests. While some of the links on our website for this episode page have expired, the Peaceful Tomorrows link will take you to an update on their project.

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1: Welcome to the Alma Podcast, archiving Latino memories and achievements, podcast where we highlight local leaders and their stories. On this episode, I will be interviewing Nancy Martinez. Nancy is CEO and co-founder of Debrief, a local organization that is building a stronger, more connected community, ensuring information accessibility. Nancy was raised in West and South Modesto. She moved away to attend UC Davis and brought her talents back to Stanislaus County to serve disadvantaged communities. Nancy is a passionate Girl Scout troop leader who also works for Beam Circular, and is part of the Latino Giving Circle and continues to contribute to this community in so many capacities. Nancy was the recipient of West Modesto's Community Collaborative's Outstanding Leadership Award in 2025 and was recently recognized by the Stanislaus County Commission for Women and received an Outstanding Woman Award. Please help me welcome Nancy. How was your day today, Nancy?
2: It's good. It's hot. It is a good day in summer to go hide away in a pool somewhere, but I don't have that privilege right now, so I'm looking forward to that, hopefully when 4th Street Park opens.
1: Yes, yes. And tell us a little bit about yourself.
2: I think you already did a great job at that, but sure, I will add a little bit more. I often add that I am, and most and foremost, a big sister. I'm also a wife and a daughter. I grew up here in Modesto, but I am a product of immigrant farm workers. I grew up after we moved from Mexico here in Modesto since the age of 6, and I had all of my education here. My parents were working their butts off being farm workers following the season, and yeah, I grew up and wanted to fight for a better future for me, for my family, for my siblings, and I think now for the community that I live in.
1: Yeah, that's really beautiful, Nancy. Thank you so much for sharing. A lot of us really at this podcast come from immigrant families, and we resonate a lot with that and how hard our parents work and really how much we want to then contribute to others to really just try to make our community so much better. So let's start with, what are some key experiences or moments in your childhood or youth that shaped who you are today?
2: I was making notes when I was preparing some responses to this, and the thing that I wrote was poverty, bro. I think that was the most impactful experience that I had. It was growing up in poverty, growing up struggling. I remember times where, I know people have it worse, but I remember wanting to go to yard sales and we couldn't afford to go to yard sales. We were really struggling, and I like the 2008 crisis, I don't remember that, and I think of the way that many people might remember it, but I remember it in yard sales. Oh man, I really want this backpack or this sweater that was at this yard sale, and we can't afford it, so can't even stop at the yard sales. Obviously, being an immigrant, I was the first child at the point that we moved to Modesto, and not knowing English, but expecting to learn English rather quickly was a big responsibility that I had to have as a young child, and having to translate for parents. I know a lot of people resonate to this, but that, I think, changed a lot of perspectives that I had growing up and that I have now. Is just the recognizing how unaware people can be about the experiences that immigrants have day to day. That, of course, I have a lot of respect to pay to my immigrant experiences, being a Spanish speaker, being a farm worker. During my middle school years, we would go to Oregon and follow the cherry season there, and I have a lot of great memories from that experience, and I honestly miss it to a certain extent. But I carry a lot of good lessons that I learned then. And then some smaller, or not smaller, but sadder, I think, experiences is substance use. I grew up in a family where substance use was and has and continues to be a big detrimental factor that limits us from seeking more opportunity. And I don't know that there's enough resources for families like mine and people like me and kids like the one that I was, who was living, growing up, and wanting my family to be better, but there's this huge issue, this substance use issue that I could not solve at that age. And then just being disconnected from family. My mom, my dad, me, that moved here, and one uncle. I have all of my family is in Mexico. All those things, I think, shaped who I ultimately became.
1: Thank you for sharing. just listening to you, I understand a lot of the things. And I think one thing specifically is just the things that we have to carry at such a young age, like navigating substance use in our families and how we're young and we're like naive, but at the same time, we know.
2: We totally know.
1: We know what's going on. Mm-hmm. And how do you navigate that? How do you carry that? How do you even talk about it? It's not something that we can talk about. It's something that you see, that you experience and you live, and you just kind of, it's just the norm. And it's like, oh, that's how your uncle is, or that's how your aunt is, or even your dad or your mom or a sibling. And that one touched home.
2: Yeah.
1: So thanks for sharing.
2: I know. That could probably be a whole 200 episodes worth of a podcast. Yeah.
1: Definitely. Definitely. And how was your experience being young and a farm worker and traveling with your family?
2: My dad used to travel the most, and we went with him a couple, maybe 3 or 4 years during my childhood. And I honestly remember it fondly. We had younger babies at that time in the family, so the drive, the 15-hour drive, was not fun with a little toddler in the car. But for the most part, it was almost weird to think of vacation mode, but we would go up there, the drive, and then, yeah, we would be working, waking up at 4 in the morning or whatever, working till the afternoon. But then the afternoon, I'd get to spend with friends who were also at the migrant camps. We would all hang out, eat together. We would go to the Oregon amenities, the waterfalls, the parks. We would be in a different little town, even up in the mountains. But then we would go downtown for washing our clothes or whatever. And I think I remember it being a good breakaway from the Modesto day-to-days. So I thought it was a good experience. And I honestly want to sometimes make my siblings now go experience that for a summer.
1: Yeah, I bet that taught you value in things and just work ethic when you work hard for something, and or just your family, or even just to meet your needs, your basic needs.
2: Yeah.
1: Because I think as generations come up, and it's not first generation anymore, and I think sometimes people start to lose the sense of value of the struggle and then having something and then feeling just so happy and appreciative and grateful for having that.
2: And I think I took away a strong sense of community from that experience, too. If you've ever been to a migrant camp, they all look a little different. But up there, it really is a little tiny room, maybe 10 by 10. And that's where you're living for the whole summer with your family. And then a plywood wall away, you have another family. And getting to spend full summers like that, right next to people, seeing everybody work and struggle together, it just brought me a sense of we're all in this together.
1: Yeah, definitely a sense of belonging.
2: Yeah,
1: doing it together and just not alone. And I think that's one thing that I love about community. And I feel like sometimes communities lose that in a neighborhood. Yeah. Neighbors and neighbors don't talk as much anymore. They don't hang out.
2: No, seriously.
1: Yeah.
2: Up there, we had a communal kitchen, so we all had to cook in the same place. We got to borrow salt from somebody else right next to you.
1: Yeah, definitely. Who were your role models or inspirations growing up?
2: A great question. I don't know that I surrounded myself or put myself in places where I had a lot of mentors growing up. I think I saw the anti-mentor in my life. I saw a lot of things I didn't want to be, right? That going back to that substance use, like I think I just grew up with a lot of qualities, not people I think people appreciate for having in my life, but a lot of qualities that they have that I didn't want to see in myself growing up. And that's what I remember. It is like, not going to be like that person. But if I really think about it, obviously my mom, I think she's a woman that came wanting to keep her family together, worked her butt off, has always worked for us. And I saw how hardworking she was and how resilient she was. So I consider her a big role model and inspiration. And then strangely enough, I think I'm thinking about 18 and under year old Nancy. And a strong mentor that I had was my primary physician, Dr. Gorman, shout out. He was a doctor at the Paradise Clinic here in Modesto. And he would just check in every time I had a little exam. He'd be like, how are you doing? How's school going? And then when I got older in high school, he was the one that started talking to me about college. And one day I show up and he's got 5 different books for me ready to go. He's like, you're going to be a history major. You got to read these books. Here's like all the, and he gave me a really good book that stuck with me for a long time, The Alchemist. And he made me read that. And I took that personally because he knew our circumstance. He knew my family. My sister was the first baby he delivered. Martinez family, Lord. And he saw me more than just that poor kid from West Side. He really, I think, saw that I had potential and that my family had potential.
1: When I was writing down this question and I was thinking of myself, I didn't have really mentors or these figures that I really looked up to growing up. I just knew exactly what you said. I don't want to do this. I don't want to be this. I don't want to have these traits. And being a daughter of immigrants, I think I saw their characteristics and that's what I wanted to be.
2: Yeah.
1: I don't know if you've seen those little videos on Instagram when it's your parents saying, go to college or do this so then you don't end up like me. And then the next clip is end up like what? Like strong, resilient, courageous, brave. And each time I see those videos, I think of my mom so much. Of course I think of my dad, but as a woman, I think of my mom who came here when she was 17 and just has been so ambitious about just building a better life. And to this day, I think the biggest thing that I want to do is try to be as ambitious as my mom, trying to be like my mom. And
2: yeah. When you think about it, all these people were in their teen years, early 20s, moving countries and starting over. I'm 27 now. I wouldn't do that now, right? And it's like they had kids at this point. Yeah. How do they do that? I don't know.
1: I think about that. I reflect on that all the time. My mom came here when she was 17. At 17, I would have been scared. Been like, no, I'm not going. No, I'll just stay here and just trying to ride out the wave.
2: Yeah.
1: But they're just such resilient people. So thank you for sharing that. And I think, again, this next question I wrote, thinking of myself when I was little, and I'm sure you've probably have thought and reflected about this yourself, but what advice would you give to other young Latinas who want to become leaders in their communities? You've been a young leader and you've done a lot in our community. I know my introduction just highlighted just sprinkles of things that you've done. You've really have been so involved and you've poured and invested so much in the Modesto community. So what advice would you give them?
2: A full disclaimer that I will give this advice knowing that I'm not fully living up to it myself. But I heard this, 2 days ago. My friend Ryan told me this. He said something, and I'll butcher the quote because I didn't write it down word for word, but it's something like your gaps or your inadequacies allow others to step into their excellence, which to me is we don't have to be good at everything. As daughters of immigrants, as immigrants ourselves, we have this huge standard on ourselves to do everything, to be good at everything, to manage everything. And I definitely do that all the time. And I have to and constantly have to remind myself that we don't have to be excellent at everything. We don't need to be perfect. And we can continue to be incredibly thoughtful about everything that we do. But not being perfect allows other people to also be and excel at the stuff that they are really good at. So in a way, by us trying to do everything, we're taking away from other people, right? Mm-hmm.
1: Definitely. I think when I think of strengths, I always reflect back on that session of LLI to our listeners, the Latino Leadership Initiative. I was an alumni, so was Nancy. And we have a session that it's called Strength Finders. That session was, I think, really eye-opening to change our perspective on things. Like you said, I think sometimes as Latinas and just women, we try to be the best that we can to, I think, always try to prove ourselves, to make sure that people know why we're in the room and we deserve to be in the room. But I think also it's really important as a leader and just as someone who's part of a team to know that we have our strengths and we have our areas of improvement. And that's where us as leaders and we work collaboratively with other people and we bring them to the table. And I think teamwork makes the dream work. That's where we really get stuff done when there's so many people at the table and they each have their own strengths and you just get stuff done that way.
2: Mm-hmm. Yeah, I agree.
1: Speaking of mentorship, and you've been a Girl Scouts troop leader for some time now, why is mentorship especially important for young Latinas? And what inspired you to become a Girl Scout troop leader?
2: I think mentorship is incredibly important because it allows people to see that they're not by themselves, right? We sometimes we are by ourselves and we are the only ones in the room, but we have to demonstrate to other people, if we want more representation, that you're not alone and you're, and there's somebody behind you rooting for you. And although I don't necessarily know that I had that growing up, other than a couple people here and there, I know that would have made a big difference had I had it earlier on. And that's the reason I came back to Modesto, actually. I graduated from UC Davis on my way to law school, and then I decided to take a year to come back and try to make a difference for those kids in schools who were not necessarily the top of the schools, the IB programs. Like, I was went to Modesto High, and I was not an IB student, but I know that there was standards for IB students who were doing a lot. And then I was also not a kid that was super struggling, right? I was in this middle dynamic, and it felt like there wasn't that much support for those folks in the middle. And so why not come back and try to mentor kids? So actually, briefly there, had a dream to start a little nonprofit called, but it was sort of a 209 youth empowerment. And I somewhere was probably still an Instagram page that I never got filled up with anything. But that was the intention, is like being a mentor for younger people so they know that they can do the stuff that they've never been able to dream for and dream about. For Girl Scouts, I was a Girl Scout growing up, but it was an untraditional troop. It was their after-school programs where they had Girl Scout staff go to the elementary schools, and during the after-school program, once a month or maybe even once every couple months, they would go and do activities with the girls, and we would have our vests, but we didn't get to sell cookies in the regular way. We would maybe go to one trip. I only really remember one trip, so I didn't get the full experience. And growing up, I thought that it was a promising program that I just didn't get to experience all the way. And then when I graduated and came back to Modesto, that was one of my first jobs, is working for Girl Scouts. And I felt that my job there was to help start more Black and Brown girl troops. And in my 6-month tenure there, I was in the middle of starting a troop in South Modesto for all Spanish-speaking families. And I was about to leave that role and realize that nobody was going to be able to support that troop from inside of the organization. So I took it on. I was like, this is basically my community. Let me take it on. But I was really excited to help contribute in that way. And I think that was in 2021, 2022. So it's now been several years later. And these girls give me so much life every 2 weeks that we meet.
3: Oh, that's so awesome. I remember the first time that I learned that you were a Girl Scout troop leader. And I just remember feeling so much admiration for you. Growing up, I grew up in the Bay Area in Redwood City. And to me, when I saw the Girl Scouts, I just wanted to be a Girl Scout so bad. But I always thought that it just wasn't a space for someone like me, for a Latina with a Spanish-speaking mom and dad who were, you know, day by day, just really trying to make ends meet. And my parents were really strategic of the schools that they wanted my sister and I to go to. So kind of the school districts, and worked harder to live in certain parts of town so I didn't go to the lower income school. My parents, specifically my dad, really wanted me and my sister to have the best education that we could have. And so there wasn't a lot of brown and Black people of color, really, in a lot of the schools that I went to in the classes. And I would see these girls in these bright green vests, and I just was like, I had FOMO all the time, and I wanted to be part of them. But like, how do you even explain that to someone? My mom, how was I ever going to explain that to my mom?
2: There's these girls that sell cookies, and I don't know what happens with the money. Yeah.
3: But now I know that it's like, you learn so much skills. I have a niece, and she's here in Modesto, and she's part of a Girl Scout troop. And just to see how excited she is about stuff, how she's a businesswoman when she's selling her cookies. And just, I'm so glad that my cousin is breaking that kind of perception of Girl Scout cookies. Yeah.
2: And to rant a little bit about the Girl Scouts, our troop is a little different than others. We were not so badge motivated, because there's still a lot of barriers within Girl Scouts. There's a lot of costs. There's annual fees. There's uniform costs. There's every badge was $2. And when you have a big troop, it all adds up, right? Who's going to pay for that? Some troops do monthly or weekly fees so that they can cover materials for troops. And that's never been, that's been a rule, right? We don't ever charge for anything. There's not going to be something that requires some financial contribution from the families. And so we end up doing a lot of family sort of oriented events, right? We every year we want to try to go to at least one higher education institution to visit. This year, we took the girls to UC Berkeley, and then they had a lot of fun. We take some educational field trip. We've been to the Science Museum in San Francisco. We want to take family gathering trips. We just were last weekend in Santa Cruz at the boardwalk with the whole family. We've taken BART together. They've gotten to learn how to use BART. We've gone to Yosemite, which some of them have never been to.

0: can't even imagine how excited families were, like going camping to the first time, Who's Boardwalk, and not only giving these little girls their first, but also their families. And I hope that you feel a lot of pride through that work,
1: I
0: because
1: do.
0: that's just what community is all about.
1: Yeah, they keep me going, these girls, and they keep me humbled real good too. 27, you're old.
0: No,
1: I
0: you're not old, Nancy. Don't say that. Don't say that.
1: don't know, you remind me.
0: Why do you think representation in leadership is important for Latino communities?
1: Trust. I think people in our communities, in our Latino communities, don't trust you if they can't resonate with you, right? So that immediately in our local communities diminishes the trust we have in public agencies and local law enforcement and anybody doing public service work. If you don't look like me, if you don't talk the language that I talk, there's so many barriers for me to be able to trust you, and therefore I'm not going to reach out to access services, resources that do exist and that are available to me and that I just don't feel comfortable using, right? So that to me is the biggest. It's trust. We need more people that folks can build community with, build a relationship with based on trust.
0: And I think that debrief is a really good catalyst for that. I think of specifically a workshop. It was, I can't remember the conference name, but it was like in collaboration with United Way and Stanislaus Equity.
1: Stronger Together
0: Yes,
1: conference.
0: yes. And you facilitated a workshop and you brought, I think, promotoras, right? And I think what really stuck with me was how appreciative they were of you and of Debrief, and just of being able to really bridge that and really seeing that in action of how people really built that trust through just language or through just culture of, oh, you looking similar. Okay, I trust you. Tell me what to do, or like lead me, you lead and I'll follow. And I think that's so valuable in the Latino community, really here in Stanislaus County.
1: Yeah, once you break in a little bit, you got folks that you're gonna be with for life.
0: Yeah. I think you've shared being a daughter of immigrants, being an immigrant yourself, and being this really strong leader here in this community. And I think we know that there's this gray cloud that's hovering over the immigrant Latino community through kind of politics and all that not so fun stuff. But leveraging all of that, what strategies or mindsets have helped you stay resilient through these difficult times?
1: Usually, I think of the definition of community. For Debrief, I think the way that we define community, and for myself, is the people that you work with and the people you work for. And remembering that there's a point to all of this, right? Sometimes it feels like, does it really matter that I'm working on a transportation project when my people are getting thrown out of their country? And yeah, like it sucks, and I just sit in that for a long time, and then I gotta remember that there's still people that need and rely on the things that we're talking about right now, and that's a part of the community that I serve, is the people that I'm working with and the people that I work for. So it's just remembering that there's people out here that are missing out on opportunity because of the current status of different systems, and my job is to try to make that better.
0: That's, I think, one of the things that I've leaned into is during the hard times, give yourself the space to be mad, sad about it, but then just pick yourself back up and think about what are you doing right now that's tangible, that's changing people's lives. I think that Debrief meet with your Girl Scout troop and with Beam Circular, I think you're doing such an array of work. I just want to know, how do you work this all in your brain? You're just like a magician. You
1: Gosh.
0: balance so much. And like, how do you balance one, that your different roles, and also just maintaining your leadership in the different things that you're involved in?
1: I don't know. I don't know. Stress. It's just adrenaline. Stress-induced adrenaline that keeps me going. Fun fact, I don't drink coffee. And Noemi from our team always tells me, imagine if you had drank coffee. I don't know what I would do. But yeah, I think it's, I have this strong, again, I need to take my own advice, but I just have this strong sense of responsibility and curiosity. And I genuinely have fun doing this work. If I didn't have fun doing this work, I would not be doing it, but I genuinely do. And I value so much meeting new people, understanding new subjects that I'm not familiar with at all, trying to make things happen.

0: been getting shit done. That's, I don't know, I thrive off of that mentally, spiritually, and I probably need to get better at balancing it. Yes, I hear everybody telling me I gotta balance it right now, telling me in my ears and my head right now, and I think I'm getting better at it, but yeah, I just have fun with it, and that's what keeps me going.
1: How do you think that your identity as a Latina has influenced your leadership style?
0: I think significantly, right? Culture of the togetherness of not leaving people behind. I think that sticks with us being from the Latino culture. But I think actually most of my leadership style comes from being a woman.
1: Yeah.
0: The ah in the Latina. I overcare sometimes. I would, some people have said overperforming, overthinking things. And it's just because that's out of deep care for the
1: Yeah.
0: stuff that I. And I think that's a woman trait. I feel like we feel it everywhere. We
1: Definitely.
0: feel that responsibility everywhere. So it's for my culture, yes, but it's also being a woman in a lot of male-dominated spaces.
1: You mentioned the big sense of responsibility, like your big sister, your daughter, your wife, and you carry that with you really in so many places of your life. And I'm such an overthinker and an overanalyzer. I don't want to call myself a perfectionist, but I like the things that I do, I want them to be done well. And I don't like half-ass work. Like, respectfully, don't like it. It's like, we just, if we're going to do this, we're going to do it. We're going to do it to the best of our ability. We're going to have obstacles, learning lessons along the way, but trying to have the best result is such a woman trait. And I think men, you know, no disrespect to men, but
0: Love y'all.
1: they're so go with the flow. And I think that's where me and my peer in my old role at DST, we really balanced each other. I was very structured, I was very organized, and he was very go with the flow. And so if there was things that would come up and I was like, but this isn't part of the plan, and he would be like, okay, we'll pivot this way, and then I'd structure it again, then we can really make it happen. But
0: Yeah, you definitely need the balance, but I would say that the getting done stuff is definitely falls on us most of the time. That's okay. That's okay. There's different strengths in different people. But yeah, that's, I think that influences me the most.
1: Yeah. We've talked a lot about all the things that you're doing, all the amazing things that you're doing in the community, and you're a young leader. I know you just said your Girl Scouts make you feel old, but you're not old, you're very young. And what has it been like growing as a young leader in Stanislaus County?
0: Yeah, I think it's gotten better over the years. It for sure has gotten better, but it was so hard to break in as a young 22-year-old when all this started, 21-year-old, and especially I would say as a 5 foot brown girl. It's so hard to take up space, and that's, I think, been the hardest element. Is I came in doing a lot of this work very not confident about myself, about my abilities to get things done. And so I think that's been the things that I've seen the most growth in myself is confidence. And I've realized you need that. You need that being a young person in a space. You need to feel confident that you do know what you're talking about, that you can get things done, that you have the ability to accomplish hard tasks, that you can have meaningful conversations with different people. But without that, it's hard. And I had to learn that very quickly.
1: I think when I think of you and confidence in a leader, I've always seen you as a really silent, confident leader. So you've always carried yourself. I think like you're so knowledgeable, you're very smart, you know your community, the ins, the outs. I think about the LLI session where you came in and you were talking about debrief, and you really stood out to me because you were a young, really young leader, a brown girl. And I was like, she knows her stuff. You can just tell that she's just a really great leader and person, and you're just really well spoken. And I think that maybe you don't feel like you don't take up as much space, but I was really laser focused on you that day. Just like as an aspiring young leader
0: Thank you.
1: myself, I was like, she's so cool. Yeah,
0: Thanks.
1: she's so cool.
0: No, it's hard. It really is. And I think even to this day, I get to be in a lot of cool spaces. And sometimes I still feel like I have to prove that some of the things that I'm coming up with or that I'm interested in supporting or getting really involved into matter and bring value. and that it's really not that hard to do. It's just going to take resources and money, but it still feels like sometimes you got to prove yourself, and that's a good, it's good challenges, but I think confidence comes clutch.
1: Yeah. And I think, like, you being so early on in your career and in your leadership journey, you've been recognized in so many ways. And I think the leadership award from last year by West Modesto Collaborative, and this year with the commission, those are such big accomplishments. And I know when read through your bio before we started, you're like, I forgot about those things. And I think that, like, us as women, as Latinas, sometimes we forget about such those big accomplishments because we're so focused on, okay, I still need to prove that, need to be focused on this. But I think you've gotten your flowers, and accept your flowers as much as you can, because those are such great accomplishments. You said you're 27, right? Yeah. That's huge. I'm 28 and I don't have those awards. And I just think it's a beautiful symbol of kind of like the work that you've done and how much you've done already. And I'm really excited to see like what else you really accomplished in the community, Nancy.
0: You're setting the pressure, the standard. No, very high.
1: Not at all. Just in what you do today, in your day-to-day, and just having a conversation with you today, I felt like, oh my gosh, I want to be like Nancy today. You're just such a really dope person.
0: Oh, thank you.
1: Yeah. Speaking about community, we're talking a lot about community and the ways that you contribute. Other than kind of the things that we've talked about, and what other ways do you give back to the community, and why is the community so important to you?
0: I think my husband would tell you that giving back to community is all I do, and I do way too much of it. Financially, I've always been a good budgeter. And once I got a job after college, a real job, I've worked ever since I was 16, a big girl job. Yeah, financially donated and have donated to the Latino Giving Circle every year. And we can gather funding at the end of the year, and then we give that back to Latino-led nonprofits here in Stanislaus County. And that's very special to my heart, because I, in that space, have had a lot of conversations with people across the state, and I've heard people describe themselves as philanthropists, which is a word that I didn't even know what that meant a couple of years ago. And the fact that we are philanthropists, and we have been, and we have a culture of philanthropy, of giving back to each other, filling each other's cups whenever we don't have enough. We do come from a giving culture. And sometimes I forget to acknowledge that that is still a big part of me. It's like, I always want to give back in the ways that I can. Financially, emotionally, spiritually, the Girl Scouts take most of that for me, is every 2 weeks figuring out what we're going to do with the girls and their families. And I consider that a big way that I give back. And I forget that I'm a board member to a couple organizations that I deeply care about. And I would suggest and highlight that as a big opportunity for any young leader to consider, is there is nonprofits, which are organizations that do stuff for the community. And they have a board of people, a group of people that make decisions and approve things for that organization. And they always need volunteers and people to sit on those boards to make those decisions. Shout out to Peace Life Center. I know that they are always looking to grow their board. There's so many opportunities for young people to get involved right now. And that's another way to give back to your communities with your time.
1: I first went to a Latino Giving Circle meeting. In my mind, I've always thought of philanthropists to be like old people, just financially wealthy, who have that opportunity and that privilege. And to me, are like, oh, they're retired and they're trying to fill up their time. That meeting, when Maria Revelo invited a few of us, really opened my eyes, like how you can get involved. And you don't have to be this old, super wealthy person to really give back and invest in your community. And that was like a really cool thing to see, of how everyone is so involved. Everyone's from different careers and different backgrounds, and all that, all shared kind of the identity of being Latino and really working together to create and really give back to the community, I think is so cool. And I think it breaks the perception, or maybe those stereotypes of, oh, well,
0: right,
1: like, why would we be giving back?
0: Yeah. And when you really think about it, I think money goes a long way for some very small organizations. We probably have, all of us in this room, have thought about starting an organization or have started an organization. and a couple hundred thousand dollars go a long way in making those visions a reality. And so I think about that when I give my $90 a month. But it's like, oh, it's Starbucks for two, yeah. 3 weeks or whatever, or Chipotle here and there. That all adds up, and I could instead give that money to this organization that is going to use that money in very beneficial ways to our mm-hmm. community.
1: And I think even if it's a few thousand, like for these really small grassroots organizations, it's like they've hit gold and someone believed in their mission. Someone saw them. And I think that's where they feel more energized and feel more confident and ambitious of mm-hmm. really growing. Because I think sometimes we just see these big organizations like well established, but we don't really ever think of how did it start. And a lot of them just are really successful right out the gate. But then there's others that these smaller like giving circles really pour into mm-hmm. and believe in them. And I think that's like, it means a lot.
0: An example for folks to research on their own time, Digital Nest started as a small organization that their main investments were coming from the giving circles in the Bay Area, from the Latino giving circles. And now they're a huge organization.
1: Wow.
0: And we have them here in Modesto. Yeah. So yeah.
1: I did not know that. Mm-hmm. That's so cool.
0: Yeah.
1: See? Exactly what I mean. And Digital Nest is doing great work too. Oh, yeah. They're amazing. How do you continue to grow and evolve as a leader? And what is the lesson leadership has taught you about yourself?
0: I'm still learning. I'm still evolving. I'm still growing. And that's the thing, the lesson that it's taught me. I think the growth is going to be forever. Learning is going to be forever. And going back to what I said earlier about what I would give to younger Latinas and I give to myself and need to give to myself every day, I don't need to be good at everything. And then I also just need to step into the fact that I do bring value and I need to let that value show and I don't need to prove it all the time. And mm-hmm. people, once you start continue to do stuff, people will believe you.
1: Yeah.
0: And I need to be okay with knowing that people can trust me to bring that value without having to prove it with extra hard effort that maybe somebody else would not have to prove yeah. it that hard.
1: I agree. I think when I first started as a program manager, and I was scared of the responsibility, the role. I will always tell my mom, I feel like I'm still 16, and like, mm-hmm. how did I get this responsibility? Right. And one thing my mom always told me was, you don't have to prove anything. You just have, if you have to prove something to someone, let it be yourself. And that really stuck with me. And I need to continue to take her own advice, because I think I try to, only people I still try to prove myself to is my parents.
0: Yeah.
1: I'm trying to make sure that they still feel proud of me. Right. And they still feel that sense of, oh, that's my daughter.
0: When I think about leadership, I do tend to think about my siblings as well. More younger. The youngest is going to enter eighth grade this year, and she's a middle schooler. But my oldest sibling is 20. And I have to think about how being a leader doesn't mean you have to set the same expectations that you might set yourself to others.
1: Yeah.
0: And I think about that for my siblings. Yeah, Nancy did these things and that and this doesn't mean that everybody else mm-hmm. needs to follow in the mm-hmm. exact same steps. And that's still leadership. They can still be leaders in their community, even though it doesn't look the same way as their sister.
1: I 100% agree with you on that. My nephew just recently graduated high school, and he is really in the space of navigating of what's in his career. And sometimes he feels really overwhelmed with the fact that he needs to figure it out right now. And like, but Andrea, you did this and you did this, you did this. And I always tell him, we each have our own paths. You don't have to do exactly what I did to be successful. We each have our own journeys and definition of success. And as long as you're happy and your cup is full and you don't have to make these lavish millions or anything to make your parents proud or to feel successful.
0: Yeah.
1: I think that's a way to give to our next generation mm-hmm. and to have someone say that and mean it in from a loving place. Because we just felt the pressure of like, you need to be the best. You need to be on top. I think of myself, of what that would have done for me.
0: Yeah, I will still pressure my siblings a little bit here and there. But my brother, for example, I haven't pressured him too much, but he's the one that will say, I'm going to be better than you. And I'm like, go for it, dude. That's what you want to do. Show me up.
1: I really appreciate this conversation today, Nancy. And to wrap us up, what projects or initiatives are you currently working on that excite you?
0: So many. For Debrief, my work there, it is very place-based. So there's all the initiatives that I get to work with are contributing some way, somehow, value to local communities. So to me, that excites me, period. There's some transportation projects, fortunately, less funding. And to me, it's exciting to think about how we might make sure that priority communities can inform plans in a better way. There's different opportunities that I get to work with for people with people across the North San Joaquin Valley, Merced up to San Joaquin, to talk about elder care and how are we thinking about supporting or aging communities, especially those who don't have access to retirement and benefits and things after that. So I'm excited to continue to think about that. Climate smart infrastructure, creative economy work. My work, it's my head split in so many different ways. With BEAM, there's also very exciting things that we're thinking about community prosperity. And as this whole new industry, the circular bioeconomy, evolves and grows, how do we make sure that our local communities will receive and directly benefit from all this work and become leaders within this industry? So there's a lot there that I'm excited about. But the through line with both of them, and this is a more niche topic, but I think about a lot of our undocumented communities and how we really are left out of a lot of systems, benefit systems, because of our employment, right? We don't have access to W-2 wages. But there is opportunities that we can, that we become entrepreneurs, right? I guess I technically am an entrepreneur, and that's given me so much opportunity, right? How can we do that collectively? How can we help each other out, start worker-owned cooperatives so that we can build wealth for our communities and for ourselves and for our families? And so I'm starting to get much more interested and dedicated to thinking about how do we grow the wealth of our communities, especially those that have been most disinvested historically in this region, in this North San Joaquin Valley.
1: Again, Nancy, you're such an inspirational person. You're really bridging and filling in the gaps. And I think in my scope of social work, there are so many communities that are just to the wayside. And so to see you on the other side of things and within your scope and how you're really addressing those needs. And at the end of the day, we have the same goal of really just trying to make this community better for everyone, especially those that have been disadvantaged and disinvested in. And so I appreciate you hopping on today, having a conversation. I've really enjoyed my time with you.
0: What an honor. Thank you.
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0: Rick Smith, and this is Labor History in Two.
1: On this day in labor history, the year was 1934. That was the day that became known as Bloody Thursday. 7 striking workers were shot dead and another 30 wounded at the Jacola Mill in Honopath, South Carolina. The Great Textile Strike of 1934 had started on September 1st. The 22-day strike spanned the eastern United States from New England to Georgia and involved close to a 500,000 workers. The main issue was the dreaded stretch out, increased workloads at the same or even reduced pay rates. Striking textile workers implemented the flying picket squad tactic employed by Minneapolis Teamsters earlier that summer. Hundreds drove from mill to mill to prevent scabbing. Mill executives across the Piedmont were stunned and terrified at the strike's effectiveness and the workers' militancy. Strikers at the Jacola Mill had formed solid picket lines at the gate when scabs and special deputies armed by the mill owners opened fire. All 7 were shot in the back as they tried to escape the hail of bullets. According to a New York Times article the following day, the killings marked, quote, the beginning of the second bloody phase of the strike as one town after another reported completion of preparations to resist the flying squads and the picketing activity of the strikers. Frank Beecham, the grandson of Jacola Mill owner and mayor of Honopath Dan Beecham, has worked to unearth the history of the massacre and apologize for his grandfather's cruelty. He notes that, as in many southern mill towns, after the strike went down to defeat, those who struck were fired and blacklisted. Those who retained their jobs essentially took a vow of silence, never to discuss the strike or the massacre again.
0: 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For more information, go to laborhistoryin2.com.

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Welcome, friends and listeners, to I'll Take You There, a musical journey through some of my favorite songs about people, places, and social movements. Today's show will be celebrating Hispanic Heritage Month, and it's called Latina, so please join me, El Comandante, as we buckle up, hit the road, and enjoy the ride. The first song you heard was Celia Cruz singing Latinos en los Estados Unidos. Then we're going to play a couple of songs from the Si Se Puede album from the late 70s. By Los Lobos and various others. We're going to start out with Mañana Is Now, sung by Jerry Gonzalez Logan. And that has a great message. And then we'll follow up with another song from that album.

The last song you heard was Chicanita de Aslan, sung by Diana Cruz, who was 9 years old at the time of the recording. And the song was written by Ramon Rodriguez for his daughter while he was incarcerated at San Quentin State Prison. And we're going to play some songs now by Latinas, who you would never know were Latinas based by their name only. First, we'll play a song by Florencia Vicente de Casillas Martinez Cardona, from El Paso, Texas, also known as Vicky Carr. And then we're going to play a song by Edith Gormezano from the Bronx, and Edie Gourmet. And I hope you enjoy these songs. They're probably songs you haven't heard at all, or maybe for a long time.

This is El Comandante. You're listening to KCBP FM 95.5 Modesto. And this is our show called I'll Take You There. And the last song you heard was by Edie Gourmet, El Trio Los Panchos, called Piel Canela. And before that was Edie Gourmet and the song Si Nos Dejan. I'm going to play a couple of other songs by singers in the U.S. that you probably realize were Latina. First will be Joan Baez and then Linda Ronstadt. Hope you're enjoying our show so far.

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0: You heard the original station ID by my granddaughter Julia. She's now 12. That was about 5 years ago, and we've updated it since. But anyway, I love the various takes that we took, and hearing a seven-year-old, it's kind of fun. Anyway, the songs before the station break included Los Laureles by Linda Ronstadt, and before that was La Llorona by Joan Baez. And we're going to play Lola Beltran, who apparently was the emulated by Linda Ronstadt when she started singing in Spanish, La Cigarra. And then after that, we'll play Piensa en Mí by Linda Ronstadt.

heard Pian San Mi by Linda Ronstadt, and it's from the Mambo King soundtrack, and it's a movie about two brothers who fled the U.S. to avoid problems in Cuba. An interesting take on that is Agustin Lara was Mexican, and then his first tour was to Cuba, and it was a disaster. Anyway, it's a beautiful song, and that'll get us into the Cuba area, and we'll be playing a song by La Lupe and Celia Cruz, two very powerful women who started their careers in Cuba in the 1950s.

The last two songs deal with relationships with problematic men. The last one was Celia Cruz, Ven o te voy a buscar, Come or I'll come looking for you. And before that was La Lupe, Si tú no vienes, if you don't come, yo no voy para allá, means I'm not going to go over there. Anyway, I'm going to play one song by Francisca Viveros Paradas, also known as Paquita La del Barrio. And it's No Me Amenaces, a Jose Alfredo Jimenez song. And it means Don't Threaten Me. And some great lines in there that talks about you keep wanting, threatening to leave, but you don't leave. And you may have the cards, but I have the aces. Sounds a little bit presidential to me. Hope you're enjoying that song. And then after that, we'll play a song, Mal Hombre, Bad Men by La Marisol and Los Tex-Maniacs. Hope you're enjoying our show. This is I'll Take You There on KCBP FM 95.5 Modesto, and I'm El Comandante.

You just heard the Mariachi Reina de Los Angeles, probably the first all-female mariachi in the world. Great song, and it's homenaje a Selena, tribute to Selena Quintanilla, who left us way too young. And we're getting towards the end of our musical journey, ladies and gentlemen, so I thank you for joining me, El Comandante. Please stay well and travel safely when you hit the road, and tune in next time for I'll Take You There. I'm going to play one song by Las Tres Señoras, which was Lola Beltran, Amalia Mendoza, and Lucha Villa. It's a live recording called Juan Dominguez, and then we'll fade out with a song by Mariachi Vargas, La Bikina. Hope you enjoyed our show. Tune in next time.

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Back to the beta, want a rubber dub. 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Drop top in a race car. 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

The Mechanics. 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It's my number one. Drop top on a race car in a winter. I'm fucking with Lil Mama, she my number one center. This pocket watching player hating pillow talking. I tell him do them off the whole sick and start stalking. Spill a little liquor on the float in a club. Back to the telly, wanna rubber dub. 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With a real P, no scrubs. 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In her mind with the super soaker having wet dreams. Will you be around to the very last round? Jeopardize a crown, you need to hope he daddy did. 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Peter picked the pepper, pippin', poppin' my peas. The world is a ghetto, everybody is a home. Drop top on a race car in the winter. I'm fucking with Lil Mama, she my number one sinner. Fucking with Lil Mama, she my number one sinner. Lil Mama, she my number one sinner. Drop top on a race car in the winter.

0: rubber dubs. They want with a real P, no scrubs. His pocket watch, playing hate, pillow talking. I'm stunting through the muscle house, sit and start stalking. 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I'm fucking with little mama, she my number one sinner. 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Drop top on a race car in the winter. Fucking with little mama, she my number one sinner. Fucking with little mama, she my number one sinner. Fucking with little mama, she my.
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And prerequisites or requirements, be reliable, have a clean driving record, be a defensive driver, be able to sit for long periods of time, flexible schedule upon training, and overall an upbeat disposition. Also, vehicles provided with gas card and company cell phone. 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Thank you. 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

is endless. Nah. So many women, it's hard to pick. 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Off to the city, time to get my girl on. 20,000 in the engine, cause I got a swerve. Acting like a sucker, maybe wanna hurt home. 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You a

0: The mechanics. 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

0: Now Matt the Cat's gonna show you what was on the juke in the back.
1: Hey there, Hep Cats and Crazy Kittens. I'm Matt the Cat, where it's at, back on the scene with my record machine, hitting you with the racks and stacks of shellacks as we feature another full hour of 1940s and 50s rhythm and blues. This is the juke in the back, the soul that came before rock and roll. And this week's show is dedicated to one of rock and roll's true innovators, Ike Turner. Much has been said about the late, great Ike Turner, and a lot of times his negative legacy outweighs his positive contributions to rhythm and blues and rock and roll. He was proficient on both the piano and especially the guitar. An extremely influential guitar player from the heart of the blues, the Mississippi Delta. Isaiah Turner was born in Clarksdale, Mississippi on November 5, 1931. His mother, Beatrice Cushenberry, was a seamstress. His father, Luster Turner, was a Baptist minister. Ike always said that he witnessed his father getting beaten by a white mob when he was very young. He would die 3 years later. Some say from those injuries, others say from an industrial accident. Either way, Ike had lost his father, and his mother soon remarried to a guy named Philip Reeves, who didn't get along well with Ike. Ike's interest in music sprouted when he was 8 years old and began hanging out at local radio station WROX. Soon he was a DJ, spinning blues records and learning boogie-woogie piano from the great Pine Top Perkins. In high school, Ike joined a large local dance band called the Top Hatters. He played piano for them, and eventually the Top Hatters broke off into two groups. A group that wanted to continue playing big band jazz, and Ike's group, a rhythm and blues combo. This is where the Kings of Rhythm were born, a group name that Ike would use on and off for the rest of his career. The Kings of Rhythm played juke joints and backed up blues greats like Sonny Boy Williamson, Howlin' Wolf, Little Walter, Elmore James, Muddy Waters, and Charlie Booker. It's around this time that Ike Turner met B.B. King. B.B. was so impressed with Ike's performance, he talked him into going to Memphis and looking up Sam Phillips at the Memphis Recording Service. B.B. had just signed a major contract with L.A.-based RPM Records, and Ike was interested in picking up the same type of deal. As the Kings of Rhythm made their way to Memphis, Tennessee, they consisted of Jackie Brenston on baritone saxophone and vocals, Raymond Hill on tenor sax, Willie Kizart on guitar, Willie Sims on drums, and the great Ike Turner on piano. A lot's been said through the years about the writing of Rocket 88. Jackie Brenston claims to have written it, Ike Turner claims to have written it, the rest of the guys claim to have written it, but let's just say it was written along the way. It was obviously based on Jimmy Ligon's 1948 record Cadillac Boogie, and sounds nearly identical with different lyrics. Of course, both songs are about a car. What really made Rocket 88 stand out sonically was Willie's distorted guitar. And as the story goes, while they were unloading the instruments in Memphis, the cone in Willie's guitar amp got cut. They didn't have the money to change the cone, so they just went with that distorted guitar sound. Either way, the record stood out and became what some claim to be the first rock and roll record. It was recorded on March 3rd, 1951. And released on Chess Records in April. See, Sam Phillips at the Memphis Recording Service recorded it and then sold the masters up to Chess in Chicago. This song is a piece of not just rhythm and blues history, not just rock and roll history, it's a part of American history. Here's the great Rocket 88, and as the label read, it's by Jackie Brenston and his Delta Cats. But we know it's by this week's feature, Ike Turner and the Kings of Rhythm.

straight. Real gone daddy, and I travel day and night. With my real gone rocket, I know everything's alright. When you see my rocket come pulling in, don't ask me where I'm going, just wonder where I've been. I'm a real gone daddy, love the life I live.

That's my rocket pulling out, that's all she wrote. I'm long gone, baby, know the reason why.

Ike Turner and the Kings of Rhythm as Jackie Brenston and his Delta Cats with their follow-up to their number one smash, Rocket 88. That's Real Gone Rocket, which didn't do anything on the charts, but I love Ike's boogie-woogie style on that record. Soon after the release of Rocket 88, the Kings of Rhythm split with Ike Turner and Jackie Brenston because they just didn't see any money from their number one smash. Ike soon complained that Jackie had gotten a big head and he split with him. So then Ike moved to West Memphis, Arkansas and set up shop as talent scout for LA-based record label owners, the Bahari Brothers. They owned Modern, RPM, and Flair Records. And since Ike didn't have the Kings of Rhythm anymore, he became a session player. And it's Ike Turner playing the piano on this great B.B. King record, released on RPM in 1952. Here's You Know I Love You, and listen closely for Ike's piano. I'm Matt the Cat, and we're featuring the great Ike Turner, one of early rhythm and blues' greatest innovators, this week on the Juke in the Back.

0: Howlin' Wolf's debut smash from late 1951, released on Chess Records, it would chart as high as number 4 in early 1952. That's Ike Turner playing that very memorable piano part. How many more years?
1: Oh, mercy.
0: Yes, Ike is a session musician during this part of his life, but he's itching to get his band back together. Let's jump up to 1954. Ike has switched instruments. He taught himself how to play guitar, and man, would he change the way the guitar was played in modern music. Here he is with another guitar great, playing alongside Elmore James. Odie Payne is on drums on this one, too. It's classic. Released on Flare Records in 1954, listen to Ike's guitar style on this one. Here's Elmore James with Show Nuff I Do. I'm Matt the Cat, and we're featuring Ike Turner this week on The Juke in the Back, the soul that came before rock and roll.

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0: Dennis Binder, a blues cat from Rosedale, Mississippi, that got his training in Chicago and then ended up back in Mississippi by the mid-1950s, hooking up with Ike Turner, who had just recently reassembled the Kings of Rhythm. Willie Sims was back on drums. He had Bobby Fields and Eugene Fox both playing tenor saxophone. Jesse Knight Jr. was on bass, and of course Ike Turner on that rolling piano. I Miss You So was released on Modern Records. See, in 1952, Ike had sort of split with the Bahari Brothers and gone back to Memphis to work for Sam Phillips. He backed up such great Sun artists as Billy the Kid Emerson, Little Milton, The Prison Airs, and many, many more. But now it's 1954, Ike is back with the Bahari Brothers, and he's gotten the Kings of Rhythm back together again. However, that wouldn't last long. In late 54, he briefly hooked up with Jerry Lieber and Mike Stoller out in L.A. They had just formed their own Spark Records. And they released Ike's latest incarnation of the Kings of Rhythm, this time fronted by Eugene Fox, the tenor sax player, who went under the name The Sly Fox. Oh, by the way, with Eugene Fox on vocal, Raymond Hill, the great tenor sax player from back in the Rocket 88 days, was back in the Kings of Rhythm. This song, Who Do Say, was recorded in April 1954 in Clarksdale, Mississippi. It was released in December on Spark Records. Here's The Sly Fox, backed up by the Kings of Rhythm, with Who Do Say. I'm Matt the Cat, and we're digging the great, influential Ike Turner on this week's Juke in the Back, 1940s and 50s Rhythm and Blues.
1: Now something's going on that I can't sit. My baby leave home, nobody knows where she went. I hate to do it, but I guess I may. I'm going to do what the hoodoo say. Get some of your hair and boil it in a pot. Take some of your clothes

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I'm going to do it.

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She could hide behind a student dawning. And she'll think she's a real loving mama. Keep all by myself. With a woman like this, I don't need nobody else.

Ike Turner's playing a slick guitar part on that record. The record read Willie King and the Ike Turner Band. Willie King is actually Billy Gales, a cat originally from Missouri. He made a name for himself playing drums behind Robert Nighthawk and Earl Hooker in Cairo, Illinois. He then joined up with saxophonist Raymond Hill in Clarksdale, Mississippi. Before he knew it, Billy Gales was in the Kings of Rhythm. That tune, Peg Leg Woman, which was released on Vita Records in 1956, features Eddie Jones and Raymond Hill on saxophone. Eugene Washington is playing drums, and Fred Sample is on piano because Ike Turner is on guitar. Billy Gales would remain in the Kings of Rhythm for quite some time and is considered by some to be Ike Turner's greatest vocalist. They soon got a deal with Federal Records out of Cincinnati and recorded this blues classic, I'm Tore Up, which Federal released in 1956, as Billy Gales with Ike Turner's Rhythm Rockers. Plant your ears on this one, baby. Here's I'm Tore Up on the juke in the back.

Oh man, that is some ear-opening blues. Can you believe that was recorded in Ike Turner's home in East St. Louis, Missouri in 1958, but not actually released until 1965, when it came out on the Royal American label. By 65, it was released under Ike Turner's name. Tommy Hodge is singing that gut-wrenching vocal. And catch this, Jackie Brenston is back in the band playing Barry sax. Woo! So now this week's feature, Ike Turner, is set up in St. Louis, Missouri. He's got the Kings of Rhythm back together again, and man, are they tight. And Ike is quite the taskmaster. He fines his musicians for playing the wrong note or showing up late. He has yet to touch drugs, and he expects his band to remain drug-free as well. While in St. Louis, a game-changing event happens in the life of Ike Turner. He's playing at the Club Manhattan, where he meets two sisters, Eileen and Anna Mae Bullock. Anna Mae got so into the Kings of Rhythm that she persuaded Ike Turner to let her sing during one of the group's intermissions. He was so impressed by the 17-year-old that he signed her up as a backup singer for the group. As I'm sure you know, Anna Mae Bullock would become Tina Turner. The first recording she appeared on was a song called Box Top. It's a very catchy tune. It was first issued on the Toontown label in 1958. The Toontown label read Ike Turner, Carlson Oliver, and Little Ann. When Cobra Records re-released it, the label read Ike Turner's Kings of Rhythm. So listen closely for Tina Turner singing background vocals as Little Ann. Here's Ike Turner, this week's feature on the Juke in the Back, with the highly infectious Box Top.

Now it's time for the Great 78, where we take a thick piece of shellac and hearken back to a time when 78 RPM records were king. This week we're featuring influential guitarist, composer, producer, Ike Turner. He recorded this song in Clayton, Missouri in August of 1959. It was released under the name Icky Renrut, which is essentially Ike Turner backwards. He used a pseudonym because he was still technically under contract with Sun Records. This great instrumental, Ho Ho, features some amazing Ike Turner guitar acrobatics, and it was released on Bill Stevens' record label, Stevens Records. Stevens was such a fan of Ike Turner that he started his own record label, but it didn't last long. Here's this week's Great 78, Icky Renrut with Ho Ho.

Man, those are some fine Ike Turner guitar riffs. That song's called Matchbox and features Tommy Hodge on lead vocal. Eddie Jones and Carlson Oliver are playing the saxes, Fred Samples on piano, Willie Dixon's on bass, and Odie Payne is on drums. It was recorded in early 1959 at Cobra Studios in Chicago, but it remained unreleased until the 1980s. What a tune. I'm Matt the Cat, and we're featuring the legendary Ike Turner on this week's Juke in the Back, your weekly source for 1940s and 50s rhythm and blues. Up next is an early Otis Rush record, released on Cobra in 1958. Chess Records' own Willie Dixon, who played bass on that last number, is producing and playing bass on this one. The great Little Brother Montgomery is on piano, Jackie Brenston and Harold Ashby are on saxes, and Billy Gales, who we heard sing and lead a couple of records ago on I'm Tore Up, is playing drums on this one. Stevie Ray Vaughan would name his band Double Trouble after the title of this song. And it's believed that it's Ike Turner playing the guitar licks throughout this entire record, and not Otis Rush. Here's a true blues classic that's become a standard. Otis Rush and his band with Double Trouble, as we feature Ike Turner this week on the Juke in the Back.

featuring Jimmy Thomas on lead vocals. That's Ike Turner going under the pseudonym Icky Renrut. Released on Stevens Records in 1959, you see, Ike was still under contract with Sun Records, so he couldn't put the record out under his real name. Bill Stevens was a fan of the Kings of Rhythm in St. Louis, and with money from his father, decided to start his own record label, but it lasted less than a year. Still, that's a catchy number I usually can't get out of my head. Hey, hey! As you can hear by listening to this week's program, even though Ike sort of remained under the radar during the 1950s, he was a major musical force. Not only was it him and his band who were responsible for what some consider to be the first rock and roll record in Rocket 88 back in 1951, but he played behind and shaped the sound of cats like Billy the Kid Emerson, Little Milton, B.B. King, Billy Gales, Otis Rush, Elmore James, and the list goes on and on. We touched on Anna Mae Bullock's part in all of this a few songs ago when we heard Matchbox. There are many stories about how the two got together. Some say that Ike let her live at his house while she had the baby of another guy in his band. That's true, but musically they didn't really get together until 1960. See, Ike wrote a song called Fool in Love, and he had Anna Mae Bullock lay down the scratch track for the demo. Sent the demo off to Sue Records in New York. Juggy Murray, the head of Sue Records, dug it so much, he wanted to release it as it was, as the demo. Even though Ike had intended to go back in the studio and re-record it with a guy singing the lead. Right at the same time, Raymond Hill, remember him? He played sax for Ike on and off throughout the 50s. He was trying to persuade Anna Mae Bullock to go with him and join his band. Ike turned the tables when he offered to give her full credit on the record as Tina Turner, a name he just gave her. She agreed, probably seeing this record had legs. And that's how it started. Sue Records released Fool in Love in 1960, and it rose to number 2 on the rhythm and blues lists. Ike and Tina Turner would record for numerous labels throughout the 1960s and become one of the top acts in America. Ike and Tina Turner were inducted into the Rock and Roll Hall of Fame in 1991, while Ike was incidentally serving a prison term. Isaiah Luster Turner died at age 76 on December 12th, 2007. I'm Matt the Cat. Remember, soul, it's a feeling, and you'll get that feeling each week when you tune into your source for 1940s and 50s rhythm and blues right here on the Juke in the Back. And let's go out with a bang. Here's Ike and Tina Turner and their big number 2 smash from 1960, Fool in Love. I'll catch y'all on the flip side next week. Goodbye, everybody.

Well, we've run out of whiskey, and the women have all gone home. Thanks for dropping by. Feel free to let Matt the Cat know if you dug the show. Email him at mattthecat@mattthecat.com. Juke in the Back is recorded at Rosie's Juke Joint, located at the Stepping Stone Inn in Salem, Massachusetts. For more information, please visit jukeintheback.org. I'm Miss Rosie. See you next time on the Juke in the Back.

0: in the dirt, stood up and wiped his brow. Looked back on the short roll as the light was fading out. He labored in the hot sun as long as day allowed, but now he's done. With his hope on the shoulder, he heads again for home.
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Yeah. Frank. What up, Foxy? One ain't got Foxy. I'm so fascinated in the booth. 'Cause he gonna try.

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1: Due process. What is it? Who gets it? There's been some misinformation about this fundamental right that's guaranteed by the U.S. Constitution.
2: Your Secretary of State says everyone who's here, citizens and non-citizens, deserve due process. Do you agree?
3: I don't know. I'm not a lawyer.
1: Well, I am a lawyer, and I've argued before the Supreme Court. I may do TikTok dances from time to time, but I know a thing or two about the legal system. The Fifth Amendment to the Constitution explicitly says no person shall be deprived of life, liberty, or property without due process of law. Now, simply put, due process guarantees that you will not be arbitrarily fined, arrested, imprisoned, or deported, and that you must know the reason officials have targeted you. You must also have an opportunity to contest those allegations before a neutral third party. For example, if you get a parking ticket, your due process would be the opportunity to contest it before having to pay a fine. Or maybe you get arrested during a protest. Your due process would require being told why you are being arrested. You must also have the right to defend yourself with the help of a lawyer in a hearing with a neutral decision maker. If you're an immigrant who has been detained by ICE and is facing deportation, you are entitled to a notice of the charges against you. The government must also provide you with a charging document, often called a notice to appear, outlining the reasons for potential deportation. You have the right to present evidence before an immigration judge to show why you should not be deported. You might be seeking asylum, for example, or have a student visa or green card. You are entitled to a judgment based on the facts of the case and applicable law. And you have the right to appeal the decision to a higher court. You cannot simply be ripped off the streets and deported without a chance to defend yourself. That would be a clear violation of due process. Our country was founded on the idea that government cannot arbitrarily take away your rights and liberties, and that everyone has a right to defend themselves. And that really means everyone. The word person in the Fifth Amendment makes no distinction between citizens and non-citizens. The 14th Amendment makes this applicable to the states as well. And the Supreme Court has reaffirmed this multiple times. Conservative and liberal justices have agreed. Due process is a fundamental constitutional protection to ensure that all of us can maintain our life, liberty, and our property, regardless of who we are or where we come from. This is a right that goes to the very roots of our democracy.

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Lord, seems like them steps is getting longer and longer. 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And here I can barely lift these old bones. Just look at you. You look more worn out than I do. Poor little no-count scraggly thing. How'd you like a garden? 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Well, just you wait.

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Be real nice for Travis. Don't you know, they calls it a dead-end street. Now ain't that a funny name for a street where some folks' lives begin?

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1: Due process. What is it? Who gets it? There's been some misinformation about this fundamental right that's guaranteed by the U.S. Constitution.
2: Your Secretary of State says everyone who's here, citizens and non-citizens, deserve due process. Do you agree?
3: I don't know. I'm not a lawyer.
1: Well, I am a lawyer, and I've argued before the Supreme Court. I may do TikTok dances from time to time, but I know a thing or two about the legal system. The Fifth Amendment to the Constitution explicitly says no person shall be deprived of life, liberty, or property without due process of law. Now, simply put, due process guarantees that you will not be arbitrarily fined, arrested, imprisoned, or deported, and that you must know the reason officials have targeted you. You must also have an opportunity to contest those allegations before a neutral third party. For example, if you get a parking ticket, your due process would be the opportunity to contest it before having to pay a fine. Or maybe you get arrested during a protest. Your due process would require being told why you are being arrested. You must also have the right to defend yourself with the help of a lawyer in a hearing with a neutral decision maker. If you're an immigrant who has been detained by ICE and is facing deportation, you are entitled to a notice of the charges against you. The government must also provide you with a charging document, often called a notice to appear, outlining the reasons for potential deportation. You have the right to present evidence before an immigration judge to show why you should not be deported. You might be seeking asylum, for example, or have a student visa or green card. You are entitled to a judgment based on the facts of the case and applicable law. And you have the right to appeal the decision to a higher court. You cannot simply be ripped off the streets and deported without a chance to defend yourself. That would be a clear violation of due process. Our country was founded on the idea that government cannot arbitrarily take away your rights and liberties, and that everyone has a right to defend themselves. And that really means everyone. The word person in the Fifth Amendment makes no distinction between citizens and non-citizens. The 14th Amendment makes this applicable to the states as well. And the Supreme Court has reaffirmed this multiple times. Conservative and liberal justices have agreed. Due process is a fundamental constitutional protection to ensure that all of us can maintain our life, liberty, and our property, regardless of who we are or where we come from. This is a right that goes to the very roots of our democracy.

A special art exhibit on view through October 4th at the McHenry Museum in downtown Modesto explores the myths behind 10 female Latin American monsters. Each original artwork explores the beauty and terror of these enduring legends. The exhibition is free and open to the public on Friday, Saturday, and Sunday afternoons. 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
1: Crazy life. 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

You witness a great injustice. Someone's rights are trampled on. You're angry. It's not fair. Someone's got to do something for justice, for equality. You quit your job. That bit was easy. It's time to take matters into your own hands. You train yourself, ready to take on the bad guys. Maybe there's a better way to bring about justice. You read more about Right for Rights on Amnesty International's website. It's a campaign for people who have been harassed, threatened, or locked up just for who they are or what they stand for. You feel inspired, ready to get creative, be seen, be heard. 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And you know what? It's changing lives. 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

A special art exhibit on view through October 4th at the McHenry Museum in downtown Modesto explores the myths behind 10 female Latin American monsters. 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
1: Due process. What is it? Who gets it? There's been some misinformation about this fundamental right that's guaranteed by the U.S. Constitution.
2: Your Secretary of State says everyone who's here, citizens and non-citizens, deserve due process. Do you agree?
3: I don't know. I'm not a lawyer.
1: Well, I am a lawyer, and I've argued before the Supreme Court. I may do TikTok dances from time to time, but I know a thing or two about the legal system. The Fifth Amendment to the Constitution explicitly says no person shall be deprived of life, liberty, or property without due process of law. Now, simply put, due process guarantees that you will not be arbitrarily fined, arrested, imprisoned, or deported, and that you must know the reason officials have targeted you. You must also have an opportunity to contest those allegations before a neutral third party. For example, if you get a parking ticket, your due process would be the opportunity to contest it before having to pay a fine. Or maybe you get arrested during a protest. Your due process would require being told why you are being arrested. You must also have the right to defend yourself with the help of a lawyer in a hearing with a neutral decision maker. If you're an immigrant who has been detained by ICE and is facing deportation, you are entitled to a notice of the charges against you. The government must also provide you with a charging document, often called a notice to appear, outlining the reasons for potential deportation. You have the right to present evidence before an immigration judge to show why you should not

is applicable to the states as well. And the Supreme Court has reaffirmed this multiple times. Conservative and liberal justices have agreed. Due process is a fundamental constitutional protection to ensure that all of us can maintain our life, liberty, and our property, regardless of who we are or where we come from. This is a right that goes to the very roots of our democracy.

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Thank you.

You witness a great injustice. Someone's rights are trampled on. You're angry. It's not fair. Someone's got to do something for justice, for equality. You quit your job. That bit was easy. It's time to take matters into your own hands. You train yourself, ready to take on the bad guys. Maybe there's a better way to bring about justice. You read more about Right for Rights on Amnesty International's website. It's a campaign for people who have been harassed, threatened, or locked up just for who they are or what they stand for. You feel inspired, ready to get creative, be seen, be heard. Show solidarity. The real power of Right for Rights is when people come together to send letters and sign their names. Millions of people across the world do it each year, reminding people they're not alone and speaking truth to power. And you know what? It's changing lives. That was the moment Rita, a human rights defender, was acquitted after facing 20 years in prison. She was helped by people like you who took part in Right for Rights. 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
2: Due process. What is it? Who gets it? There's been some misinformation about this fundamental right that's guaranteed by the U.S. Constitution.
3: Your Secretary of State says everyone who's here, citizens and non-citizens, deserve due process. Do you agree?
4: I don't know. I'm not a lawyer.
2: Well, I am a lawyer, and I've argued before the Supreme Court. I may do TikTok dances from time to time, but I know a thing or two about the legal system. The Fifth Amendment to the Constitution explicitly says no person shall be deprived of life, liberty, or property without due process of law. Now, simply put, due process guarantees that you will not be arbitrarily fined, arrested, imprisoned, or deported, and that you must know the reason officials have targeted you. You must also have an opportunity to contest those allegations before a neutral third party. For example, if you get a parking ticket, your due process would be the opportunity to contest it before having to pay a fine. Or maybe you get arrested during a protest. Your due process would require being told why you are being arrested. You must also have the right to defend yourself with the help of a lawyer in a hearing with a neutral decision maker. If you're an immigrant who has been detained by ICE and is facing deportation, you are entitled to a notice of the charges against you. The government must also provide you with a charging document, often called a notice to appear, outlining the reasons for potential deportation. You have the right to present evidence before an immigration judge to show why you should not be deported. You might be seeking asylum, for example, or have a student visa or green card. You are entitled to a judgment based on the facts of the case and applicable law. And you have the right to appeal the decision to a higher court. You cannot simply be ripped off the streets and deported without a chance to defend yourself. That would be a clear violation of due process. Our country was founded on the idea that government cannot arbitrarily take away your rights and liberties, and that everyone has a right to defend themselves. And that really means everyone. The word person in the Fifth Amendment makes no distinction between citizens and non-citizens. The 14th Amendment makes this applicable to the states as well. And the Supreme Court has reaffirmed this multiple times. Conservative and liberal justices have agreed. Due process is a fundamental constitutional protection to ensure that all of us can maintain our life, liberty, and our property, regardless of who we are or where we come from. This is a right that goes to the very roots of our democracy.

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0: Today, a special broadcast. We air highlights from Democracy Now!'s 30th anniversary celebration, featuring Angela Davis, Patti Smith, Masab Abu-Toha, Michael Stipe, hooray for the riffraff, Juan Gonzalez, Nermeen Sheikh, and a surprise appearance by the boss, Bruce Springsteen.
2: Past winter, federal troops brought death and terror to the streets of Minneapolis. They picked the wrong city.
0: All that and more coming up. Welcome to Democracy Now!, democracynow.org, The War and Peace Report. I'm Amy Goodman. In late March, over 2,000 people packed into the historic Riverside Church in New York to celebrate the 30th anniversary of Democracy Now! Today, in this special, we bring you highlights from the evening. Let's go back to that night. It is our absolute honor to welcome you all here to Democracy Now!'s 30th anniversary. It is hard to contemplate a celebration at this time. Amidst the U.S.-Israeli war on Iran and other armed conflicts, rising authoritarianism, power-hungry billionaires, and the worsening climate catastrophe. But gatherings like this are essential. To remind us that the gathering storm, despite the forces of oppression that threaten us all on the planet, there is a force more powerful. And that is all of you gathered here tonight at Riverside Church, but in all over this country and around the world, of people joining together, organizing for peace and justice. It was in this very sanctuary, here in Riverside Church, that Dr. Martin Luther King Jr. gave his famous speech, Beyond Vietnam, A Time to Break Silence, on April 4th, 1967, a year to the day before he was assassinated in Memphis. King called out in that speech, the greatest purveyor of violence in the world today, my own government, he said. Dr. King warned, when machines and computers, profit motives and property rights are considered more important than people, the giant triplets of racism, extreme materialism, and militarism are incapable of being conquered. How prescient he was. And you know, at the time, King was attacked viciously and publicly for opposing the war. Life magazine accused him in an editorial of betraying the cause for which he has worked for so long, adding, his speech was a demagogic slander that sounded like a script from Radio Hanoi. King, though, was undeterred in his commitment to peace, despite enormous pressure to back off, should be a lesson for us all today. Yep. Yes, tonight is a celebration, not only of 30 years of Democracy Now!, but of the resilience of people and movements we strive to cover in this country and around the world. This is such an honor to be here with you and to be with my colleagues, Juan Gonzalez and Nermeen Sheikh and the whole family. Let's turn to an excerpt of the speech of Democracy Now!'s Juan Gonzalez.
3: It has truly been a privilege and an honor to work with all these colleagues and to be welcomed into the homes of you, our audience, for so many years. My modest contribution as a part-time host and secretary treasurer of the board of Pacifica all these years was to shed light not so much on the who, what, where, and when of the news, but on the why and the how. The historical context and broader framework of social forces underlying those events. All of our achievements, however, have always been bittersweet for me. For even as the show has thrived, and even as platforms for news and information, including progressive and independent ones, have proliferated, the American public's consciousness has plummeted when it comes to the malevolent, destructive, and barbaric role of U.S. imperialism, whether in its neoliberal or its fascist management form, in our contemporary world. Morality, decency, the quest for peaceful resolution of conflict, empathy for the weak and the powerful are branded as weaknesses, while bombast, cruelty, patriarchy, the frenzy for obscene profits, hate, torture, outright fraud, and lies are celebrated as signs of strength and power. Sadly, reporting the truth is important. But it is not sufficient to make a better world possible, especially when capitalism, with artificial intelligence and internet bots, has mastered to previously unimagined levels the mass production of disinformation and alternative realities. In the end, only organizing resistance of working class and oppressed peoples of the world, strengthened by, yes, by revolutionary analysis, can bring about a better world.
0: I want to introduce no one more appropriate to perform after Juan Gonzalez than Hooray for the Riff Raff, with the Bronx-born Alinda Segarra. The band's new album has just come out. It's called Live Forever. This song, Palante, was featured in the short New York Times documentary Takeover, about the young lords who took over Lincoln Hospital in 1970. Palante means onwards, or as Juan says, right on.

0: Hooray for the riffraff at Democracy Now!'s 30th anniversary celebration. This is Democracy Now!, democracynow.org. I'm Amy Goodman. We turn now to the Pulitzer Prize-winning Palestinian writer and poet Musab Abu Toha. He fled Gaza with his family in December 2023, after he was detained by Israeli forces for 2 days. He was close friends with the Palestinian poet Rafat Al-Arid, who was killed in an Israeli airstrike in 2023. This is Musab Abu Toha speaking at Riverside Church.
1: Thank you so much, Democracy Now! Thank you, Amy, Ermin, and Juan. I mean, these are very heartbroken moments. There's no language that can describe my feelings listening to my dear friend Rifat. He's somewhere else better than this ugly world that we are trying, all of us, to survive. It was October 12th, 2023, when I had my interview with Amy. I was still in our house in Gaza. This house has been a heap of rubble since October 30th, 2023. Just 2 days after the interview I did with Amy on October 12th, Israel killed 30 members of my extended family, including my great uncle, Khadr Abu Toha, his wife, his children, the wives of his children, the grandchildren. The youngest was 4 years old. That same Khadr was the only one in my family who was interested in doing the family tree. And I ended up doing his family tree after he was killed. And that's something that I kept doing, unfortunately, to document the genocide that Israel perpetrated not only against Palestinians, but the Palestinian families. Israel has erased hundreds of families in Gaza, including some of my relatives, some of whom remain under the rubble even now. Under the rubble. She slept on her bed, never woke up again. Her bed has become her grave, a tomb beneath the ceiling of her room, the ceiling a cenotaph. No name, no year of birth, no year of death, no epitaph, only blood and a smashed picture frame in ruin next to her. In Jabalia camp, a mother collects her daughter's flesh in a piggy bank, hoping to buy her a plot on a river in a faraway land. A group of mute people were talking sign. When a bomb fell, they fell silent. It rained again last night. The new plant looked for an umbrella in the garage. The bombing got intense, and our house looked for a shelter in the neighborhood. I leave the door to my room open, so the words in my books, the titles and names of authors and publishers could flee when they hear the bombs. I became homeless once, but the streets, the rubble of my city covered the streets. They could not find a stretcher to carry your body. They put you on a wooden door they found under the rubble, your neighbors, a moving wall. The scars on our children's faces will look for you. Our children's amputated legs will run after you. He left the house to buy some bread for his kids. News of his death made it home, but not the bread. No bread. Death sits to eat whoever remains of the kids. No need for a table. No need for bread. A father wakes up at night, sees the random colors on the walls drawn by his four-year-old daughter. The colors are about 4 feet high. Next year, they would be five. But the painter has died in an airstrike. There are no colors anymore. There are no walls. I changed the order of my books on the shelves. 2 days later, the war broke out. Beware of changing the order of your books. What are you thinking? What thinking? What? You? You? Is there still you? You there? Where should people go? Should they build a big ladder and go up? But the heaven has been blocked by the drones and F-16s and the smoke of death. My son asks me whether when we return to Gaza, I could get him a puppy. I say I promise, if we can find any. I ask my son if he wishes to become a pilot when he grows up. He says he won't wish to drop bombs on people and houses. When we die, our souls leave our bodies, take with them everything they loved in our bedrooms. The perfume bottles, the makeup, the necklaces, and the pens. In Gaza, our bodies and rooms get crushed. Nothing remains for the soul. Even our souls, they remain stuck under the rubble for weeks, now for years. For Gaza, for Rifat al-Arir, for all our loved ones, those who were killed, those who are surviving in the streets in tents, for my three sisters who are in Gaza right now, for my beloved ones who remain under the rubble while we are speaking, for a free Palestine,

0: That was the Palestinian writer and poet Mousab Abu Toha, who just recently won a Pulitzer Prize for his essays in The New Yorker magazine. This is Democracy Now! Co-host Nermeen Sheikh speaking at Democracy Now!'s 30th anniversary celebration.
1: We are living irrefutably, if perhaps in some instances not irreversibly, in a time of multiplying and accelerating crises. To name only the most obvious and the most proximate, the slow and now rapid transformation of this country into a more brutal, more unforgiving, and more exclusionary polity and society, the scale of which, as we witness it, is literally unfathomable. The cruelty of the current administration is everywhere in evidence. It would take the remainder of this evening, and indeed well beyond it, to rehearse the litany of horrors to which we're daily confronted. What then is our orientation, our vision, as this administration continues unleashing its violence both within and without the borders of this country? What possibilities exist as we report on what appears an imminent threat of world war, and crucially of those suffering in its midst, of course in Iran, but also elsewhere? Or when we speak of the calamitous and ongoing lethal effects on the world's very poorest, of the staggering cuts in US aid, or as we tell the stories of those brutalized while protesting ICE, or the stories of the tens of millions enduring merciless wars from Palestine to Ukraine to the DRC and Sudan, the latter African countries, to our collective shame, almost totally absent from the public sphere. The only gesture possible, of course, is resistance. A resistance whose source and agency must find expression in the media.
2: It is my honor to bring up on the stage Michael Stipe, the singer, songwriter, artist, and activist, and Aaron Dessner, Grammy Award-winning musician and producer, founding member of The National, and a close collaborator with Taylor Swift. They're singing No Time for Love Like Now.
3: Thank you, Amy. This evening feels like a clarion call, a voice of courage, of optimism, and resilience, and community in the face, in the midst of system collapse. We are honored to be here and to be a part of this community. Thank you.

0: Thank you.
1: Right now, to say the least, we have a very, very special guest, Angela Davis. Angela, it is such an honor to be with you tonight.
2: Well, congratulations, Amy, Nermeen, and Juan, on the occasion of the 30th, can you believe it? 30th anniversary of Democracy Now. Without Democracy Now, I do not know where we would be today. You know, I can remember when we felt unseen and unacknowledged, when we had no legitimate place or space in the established media. And so before I say anything else, I just really want to say thank you on behalf of all of the progressive and radical movements in this country and the world.
1: Start where you grew up. Start

0: Birmingham, Alabama, at a time when the government of the city and of the state were literally in the hands of the Ku Klux Klan. And I often point out that some of my earliest memories are of hearing the sound of dynamite, because when my family moved into that area, black people were allowed to live on one side of the street, Center Street, which was the dividing line, but not on the other side. And you know, one of the stories I never tire of telling is that as kids, we knew that a Ku Klux Klansman lived right across the street from us. And we knew that we were not allowed to cross that street. Black people weren't allowed to cross that street unless they worked for white people in the neighborhood. And so, you know, sometimes instead of playing hide and go seek, or, you know, all of the other children's games that we used to play, we used to dare each other to run across the street. And if you were, you know, really courageous, you would not only run across the street, you would run up the steps of the Klansman's house and ring the doorbell and try to make it back across the street before they came to answer. So, I mean, I say that because I know the theme of this evening is resistance. And you know, and as I look at, as I see Palestinian children throwing rocks at the Israeli military, I realize that, you know, in some communities, resistance is the only possibility of living a life of significance. And what is so exciting about this moment is that we've struggled so long for Palestine solidarity to be a part of the larger social justice agenda in this country. And for so long, it appeared as if Zionism was so powerful that we would never achieve that goal. And so people who worked around issues of Palestine solidarity had to do it in a kind of marginalized fashion, not in connection with what we consider to be the main issues of social justice. But I can say now that I am really thankful that I've managed to live as long as I have. Because I also see myself as a witness for all of those who struggle for Palestine, and Palestine in connection with feminism, Palestine in connection with the struggle against racism, Palestine in relation to our anti-war movements.
1: Angela, I'd like to ask you about those grand forms of resistance. We were politically formed during the same period of time, and you first became to national fame or national or international notoriety as a member of the Black Panther Party. And I'm wondering if you could share, especially for the young people here, what drew you to revolutionary struggle, to the Panther Party, and what kinds of lessons, good and bad, have you drawn from that experience that might help other folks who are organizing resistance and seeking to build a better world today?
0: I think I've always been connected with some kind of collective.

0: And I suppose I would say that is because it became clear that despite the individualism that is promoted and especially in relation to and by capitalism, that nothing that we do as individuals is ever going to really make a major difference. We always have to be connected with community. And so when the Black Panther Party was organizing in Los Angeles for the very first time, I was, as a matter of fact, teaching at UCLA, and I asked, well, how can I be of assistance? What can I do? So I began to work with a political education program that John Huggins, Erica Huggins' husband at the time, was working on. So John and I worked on political education for the Black Panther Party until he was killed at UCLA. And, you know, it's a long and very complicated story. But the fact is that I think I've always felt more comfortable in environments where I could resist, where I could say no, and not be by myself saying no. Being with others who recognize that we need a different kind of world, a world without racism, a world without heteropatriarchy, a world without economic exploitation, a world without colonialism, a world without genocide. And the only way to do that is together.
1: I have the enormous pleasure to introduce our next guest. A special guest is coming later. This is also an extremely special guest who I can name at this moment, Patti Smith. Singer, songwriter, poet, author, widely known as the grandmother of punk. And we want to welcome Patti Smith, her daughter Jessie Smith, and Tony Shanahan to the stage.
2: On March 16th, 2003, Rachel Corey, a young nonviolence activist, was protesting the Israeli demolition of homes in the Gaza Strip. Bulldozers had already destroyed surrounding houses in Rafah, where she was based. They targeted the family home of Professor Nasrallah, where she was staying. Corey, wearing an orange vest, bullhorn in hand, called for them to cease. She stood on a raised mound in the path of an Israeli bulldozer, but it kept going. Her fellow activists cried out, and the Nasrallah children watched in horror as she was crushed to death. The loss of Corey, a bright, altruistic force, just 2 years older than my own son, haunted me. At the same time, on the first day of spring, it was obvious that all the marches, pleas, and protests of millions of people worldwide were not going to halt the Bush administration's plan to attack Baghdad. That was 23 years ago when Tony Shanahan and I wrote the song. We wrote it to comfort the family of Rachel Corey and to send a small message of hope to the Palestinian people.

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0: decreed, the people rule. Thank you, Jesse Paris Smith, Tony Shanahan. Thank you.
1: That was Patti Smith performing at Democracy Now!'s 30th anniversary. Yes, this is Democracy Now!, democracynow.org. I'm Amy Goodman, as we go back now to the Riverside Church celebration.
2: We couldn't think of a way to end tonight. But then I saw someone in the audience, and I realized this is how we give thanks. Let's bring on the boss, Bruce Springsteen!
3: Hello. Happy anniversary, Democracy Now! Happy anniversary. It's so wonderful to be here, and happy birthday, Pat. We love you. Past winter, federal troops brought death and terror to the streets of Minneapolis. They picked the wrong city. As the power and the solidarity of the people of Minneapolis was an inspiration to the entire country, their strength and their commitment told us that this is still America. And the reactionary nightmare, the invasion of an American city, will not stand. Their strength gave us hope, they gave us courage, and for those who gave their lives, Renee Good, mother of three, brutally murdered, Alex Pretty, VA nurse, executed, shot in the back by ICE in the street, left to die. Their bravery, their sacrifice, and their names will not be forgotten. This is Streets of Minneapolis.

0: can't end tonight without a joint rendition of the appeal someone made when Patty was singing. People have the power with all the musicians on the stage, including Bruce. Folks, thank you so much for coming out and celebrating. We hope you all join in.
1: Let's do it.

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We learned to laugh.

0: Smith's iconic song, People Have the Power, performed by Patti herself, Bruce Springsteen, Michael Stipe, Aaron Dessner, and Alinda Segarra together at Democracy Now!'s 30th anniversary at Riverside Church. To see the full event, go to democracynow.org. And that does it for today's show. Special thanks to Julie Crosby, Trina Nudura, and Mike Burke. I'm Amy Goodman. Thanks so much for joining us.
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2: Extreme heat is now our country's deadliest weather-related disaster, killing more people each year than hurricanes, tornadoes, and earthquakes combined. For the Central Valley, state health officials expect more frequent heat waves than in the past, and for those heat waves to last longer, as much as two more weeks of
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0: Welcome to Between the Lines, presenting news and analysis of critical issues affecting our communities, the nation, and the world. I'm Scott Harris. This week we present Steve Wolford, a counselor with the GI Rights Hotline, who talks about a major increase in the number of U.S. service members concerned about violations of international law, now seeking a formal discharge from the military as conscientious objectors. Justin Glau, an independent journalist and editor of the American Doom newsletter, who examines the Trump regime's 19 schemes to subvert the midterm election and the Democrats' plan to fight back. And Nick Parker Smith, a Starbucks barista and member of Starbucks Workers United, who discusses his union's call for a nationwide boycott of the coffee chain giant as contract negotiations stall. But first, we begin with a summary of some of the week's underreported news stories.
1: Like many of its Central Asian neighbors, the oil-rich nation of Kazakhstan was ruled by Moscow for over 100 years, first under the Russian Empire and later under the Soviet Union until its collapse in 1991. But even after Kazakhstan gained independence, the country rarely challenged its nuclear-armed northern neighbor. But Russia's war on Kyiv has been increasingly costly to landlocked Kazakhstan, with Ukrainian drone strikes targeting its oil tankers, forcing several closures of its oil terminal at a Russian port on the Black Sea. This is the context in which Kazakhstan's President Tokayev publicly appealed to Russian President Vladimir Putin to end his 4.5-year war with Ukraine at a regional meeting in July. Oil exports make up more than a third of Kazakhstan's gross domestic product. Although Kazakhstan remains a core member of all three Russian-led alliances created to keep the former Soviet republics in Moscow's orbit, almost all of the 9 countries that now form those alliances oppose Russia's war with Ukraine. While only Belarus has supported Russia's war, both Armenia and Moldova have expressed support for Ukraine. As thousands of wildfires burn across the country, the U.S. is facing a critical shortage of firefighters at the U.S. Forest Service. Despite Trump administration claims that the firefighting workforce is stronger than ever, the agency has failed to keep pace with the spread of catastrophic fires fueled by the climate crisis. 9 firefighters told The Guardian that the Forest Service response system has been pushed to the brink as unsustainable pressure is put on skeleton crews with months to go before the wildfire season ends. Last year, firefighters worked over 1,000 hours in overtime, equal to 5 extra months of work. This year is expected to be even worse. Between 2021 and 2024, the U.S. Forest Service lost nearly half of its permanent employees, leaving many leadership positions vacant. The agency lost another 20% of its workforce after Trump authorized Elon Musk and Doge to fire thousands of government employees in 2025. While the terminations weren't directed specifically at firefighters, the layoffs degraded vital support roles that firefighter crews are now desperately seeking to fill. Public housing tenants are suing to block the New York City Police Department from implementing one of the largest expansions of video surveillance in the city's history. The new program would connect nearly 20,000 closed-circuit TV cameras in public housing to the police department's controversial real-time surveillance system. Former New York City Mayor Eric Adams authorized the expansion in secret until a news report and a city council hearing exposed it. The lawsuit presents an opportunity for the courts to reassert oversight of the city's sprawling surveillance system, which over the last decade has been used as a model in other municipalities around the country. The tenant associations allege that the Adams-era video monitoring program violates multiple laws governing the use of surveillance technology and civil rights. The suit claims that the constant surveillance of public housing residents, where 90% of tenants are Black or Latino, is discriminatory, not supported by individual suspicion, nor has it received judicial approval. Civil liberties advocates have long complained that mass surveillance infringes on privacy, chills freedom of expression, and may now be used by the Trump regime to support its immigrant mass deportation campaign. This week's news summary was compiled by Bob Nixon. For Between the Lines, I'm Anna Manzo.

0: In recent days, the U.S. military has targeted Iranian forces in the Strait of Hormuz, the first U.S. strikes on Iran in over a month. Iran retaliated by striking U.S. forces based in Jordan and the United Arab Emirates. President Trump is threatening more strikes against Iran in the coming days. This escalation in Trump's unpopular war comes as the heads of the U.S. Army, Navy, and Air Force have reportedly warned Defense Secretary Pete Hegseth that prolonging the war against Iran is unsustainable, as it weakens America's ability to respond to threats elsewhere around the world. Recent turmoil inside the Pentagon was underscored by Army Secretary Dan Driscoll's resignation, stepping down after months of intensifying friction with Secretary of War Hegseth's ongoing purge of experienced Army leaders. This comes as the Washington Post reported that several right-wing veterans with big online followings have been given secret Pentagon jobs to promote Defense Secretary Hegseth's agenda and attack Trump administration critics. As Trump's war in Iran enters its seventh month, there's been a major increase in the number of U.S. military service members seeking conscientious objector status due to rising concerns about violations of international law related to civilian infrastructure targeted in Iran and over 200 people killed in strikes targeting alleged drug smuggling boats in the Caribbean Sea and Pacific Ocean. Your reporter spoke with Steve Wolford, a resource counselor with Quaker House in Fayetteville, North Carolina, and at the GI Rights Hotline. Here he describes the concerns of soldiers calling the hotline for advice on their options to exit the military.
1: We are having one of our busiest years ever in the 25 years that I've been a counselor with Quaker House. And this year in particular, we have had the two busiest months that we've ever had in that 25 years. And those coincided with the start of the war in Iran. And I think that's because that war is very unpopular with service members. So we still got a lot of the regular calls we get day in and day out. But by far, the majority of that increase was people who were upset for, you know, multiple reasons with this particular conflict and just don't want to be part of it.
0: And I've read that there's growing concern inside the military, not only with the war in Iran, but the targeting of fishing boats, allegedly drug smuggling boats in the Caribbean and Pacific, where right now we have a tally of 68 strikes, and last I read, 227 people being killed, without any evidence being presented to the connection these people may have had with the drug smuggling. So there's concerns about that. There's concerns about international law among those serving in the Navy and Air Force when it comes to bombing what they are concerned is civilian infrastructure that could violate international law. And then, of course, there's the whole range of things that the former Fox News Weekend host Pete Hegseth, who now calls himself the Secretary of War, that seem to be running against a lot of opposition in the U.S. military, both the long-term and enlisted men and women who are part of the service. There's a wide range of things here, but maybe, Steve, since you're the one talking to these folks, maybe you can run down a summary of some of the most frequent complaints and concerns you're hearing about.
1: There does seem to be a pattern of events that callers have talked to us about that have been very troubling to them. And for a lot of people, this started even earlier with the conflict in Palestine. And some people are surprised by that because it wasn't our troops doing the fighting. But I think a lot of military people had access to footage of what was happening in Palestine. And it was really upsetting to them just to see it, but also to feel like, in their eyes, their government was on the side of backing what they saw as a genocide. And so that led to a lot of distrust of the government by people in the military. I think they'll draw conclusions like, if our government's going to support this country committing a genocide, well, certainly it would have no hesitations about sending me into a genocide, or at least they had doubts. I don't know if I should say it's certain for everyone, but people had doubts and concerns. And so there's people who are already questioning when they're seeing those events. And then we had a huge spike in calls when the government started sending National Guard members into U.S. cities. And we had a lot of calls from people saying things like, look, I signed up to defend the country, but I didn't sign up to point a rifle at other U.S. citizens, you know, especially people who look like they're doing First Amendment legal things. And I also had calls from people, you know, in the California National Guard. Some people might think, well, some people might have a picture in their mind of who the members are, but there's quite a few members who themselves perhaps weren't born in the United States, or whose parents and relatives weren't born in the United States. And so for them, the idea that they were being sent in to help ICE deport people from their own community, some of whom they might even be related to, was, you know, another upsetting event in this in this chain. Then there were people watching the things you just talked about in Venezuela. And, you know, if you took one of these things by itself, I think it would be troubling. But when people see one after another, they're really concerned. And then when the war in Iran started, I think people were so ready to distrust the motivations. And when there really weren't any motivations given, it really just seemed to lead to all kinds of opposition from people in the military. What are we doing here? This just doesn't make any sense. We don't see any purpose or point to this.
0: That was Steve Wolford, a resource counselor with the Fayetteville, North Carolina Quaker House and GI Rights Hotline. 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In an unprecedented campaign to interfere with and manipulate the outcome of the November 3rd midterm election, President Trump and the Republican Party have launched literally dozens of executive orders, legislative initiatives, and lawsuits with the goal of disenfranchising voters they view as supporters of the Democratic Party. The latest being new restrictions on mail-in voting, an issue now before the U.S. Supreme Court. The overall strategy being employed to control the outcome of the election that will determine which party holds power in Congress revolve around provably false claims of widespread election fraud. Specific methods include aggressive partisan and racial gerrymandering, voter roll purges, imposing restrictive proof of citizenship and voter ID requirements, closing polling locations, withholding federal funds to force states to turn over voter data, and changes to election procedures, as well as targeting election officials for prosecution. Other actions openly discussed by the president include deploying ICE agents, Justice Department officials, and the U.S. military to intimidate voters at key polling places and or seizing ballots, voting machines, and election records. Your reporter spoke with Justin Glau, an independent journalist and editor of the American Doom newsletter. Here he discusses his recent Zateo columns, written with Aswin Subsong, that examine Trump's 19 schemes to subvert the midterm election and the Democrats' plan to fight back.
2: You know, I think the biggest probable threat is the seizure of ballots post-election or even on election night in November. You know, Trump wanted to do this back in 2020. He said in December that he wished he had done it in 2020. He was talking about voting machines, but it's sort of the broader principle of the seizure of election equipment and records. And of course, in January, the FBI raided a Fulton County elections warehouse and took ballots from 2020. Of course, that's a far different scenario than seizing ballots in an ongoing election. But I think that's probably, you know, the highest potential threat, because if they seize the ballots prior to certification, well, how do you certify an election that you can't tally the votes for? You know, in addition to that, the phrase national emergency has been thrown around a lot. People are worried about ICE or National Guard at the polls. You know, to me, that's an important thing to be concerned about, but that's kind of more of an intimidation tactic, whereas, you know, the seizure of ballots really affects the outcome of the election in a much more concrete way. There is no precedent in American history for the federal government seizing ballots from any election, whether it is past or ongoing. So when the FBI seized ballots from the 2020 election in Fulton County back in January, that has never happened before in American history. And it certainly has never happened in an ongoing election.
0: Justin, I did want to ask you about an article you wrote over at Zitteo, and it's titled, Trump Wants to Steal the Midterms, but the Democrats actually have a plan to fight back. I wanted to ask you, if you have faith in the Democrats' plan to fight back and defend free and fair elections, and concerns you might have about complacency within the Democratic Party and the larger array of democracy defender groups who may not be fully aware of the threat that's in the offing here for the November election.
2: I do have faith. I think they're pretty well prepared. I think they're in a really difficult situation because it's sort of, you know, how can you be prepared for something that, you know, you don't really know what it is? If you're a football team, you can look at the team you're playing. You can look at their the game from the week before and kind of see, you know, how they ran their offense and prepare for it, right? Whereas with Trump and all of these threats to elections, you have to prepare 15 different defensive game plans to really be prepared for it. So I think they're in a difficult situation. I think that democracy defender groups, the Democratic Party, are fairly well prepared. And here's a good example of that, and this has flown a little bit under the radar, but on August 20th, the Democratic National Committee sued the Trump administration. It is a fairly routine sort of Freedom of Information Act lawsuit, but the context of the lawsuit is basically that the DNC believes that the Trump administration will likely try to seize ballots. And so the information that they were trying to get from the DOJ and Homeland Security were records related to preparations to seize ballots under the Freedom of Information Act. Of course, both those agencies failed to comply with the law's statutory deadlines, and so the DNC sued. And really what the lawsuit is the DNC saying, we think you're going to seize ballots. Show us how you're actually not planning to do that, right? And I think that is an example of how they are prepared for this. And that's, again, the worst case scenario. So I do think they are prepared. But again, the difficulty is preparing for all these different scenarios. And then the secondary difficulty is that all of this ends up in the courts. And so really what this is going to come down to is how does the judiciary respond in what will potentially be a constitutional crisis? Because the executive branch is not supposed to have any role in the administration and tabulation of elections. The Department of Justice has enforcement powers over election law, but, you know, at no point is the post office, for instance, supposed to be creating rules about mail-in ballots. At no point is the Justice Department supposed to be seizing records in an ongoing election like the ballots themselves. And so this is, again, like a lot of things in the Trump administration, going to come down to how does the judiciary respond? And do they respond in Trump's favor, or, you know, do they respond in the favor basically of democracy? So, the Democrats are, you know, in a tough spot, and democracy defender groups are in a tough spot, but I think they're taking things seriously, and I think they're as prepared as we can possibly expect them to be.
0: That was Justin Glau, an independent journalist, editor of the American Doom newsletter, and author of the new book titled, If I'm Coming to Your Town, Something Terrible Has Happened. Find links to his recent columns by visiting our Between the Lines website at btlonline.org.

0: Since the first Starbucks coffee shop unionized in 2021, more than 700 others have followed, with more stores unionizing every week. That's out of a total of about 17,000 locations in the U.S. Over the past 5 years, the company has refused to negotiate and sign a contract with members of the union. Starbucks Workers United, which represents 15,000 workers. On August 28th, the union called for a total boycott of Starbucks, hoping to pressure the company to negotiate in good faith. Between the Lines' Melinda Tuhu spoke with Nick Parker Smith, a barista who's worked at several Starbucks locations in Missouri for 3 years. Here he discusses the current situation for Starbucks workers and the goal of the boycott.
1: I mean, ultimately, the frustration is part of what fuels, you know, not just our actions now, but also is what fuels the stores to organize as well. You know, what we're seeing is that Starbucks has been breaking labor law more than any other company in modern history. The union busting is quite intense. There's been over 500 cases of unfair labor practice charges that have been made against the company. So we're seeing a lot of resistance, and that is incredibly frustrating. You know, what we want is to go to a place where we feel respected and where our very reasonable demands can be met. And what we're finding is that the company is reeling back and choosing to dig in their heels instead.
2: What are the demands? How specific are they when you said you basically want a contract? It's been 5 years since the first union was organized. So what are your demands? Are they very specific?
1: Yeah, so there's a few specific ones that we are really putting a lot of pressure on. One of them, like I mentioned, is a wage that we could live off of. $17 an hour minimum starting wages for the lowest paid level of baristas, and annual raises that match the rising cost of living. So 4% is the specific number that we're looking for in that contract. We just want to be able to go to work, do our jobs with dignity, and go home. And be able to survive off of that. Also, more specific things like a fair and less restrictive dress code and designating existing hours to existing employees rather than just hiring on new ones and stretching them thin as well.
2: Under Biden, it was a pretty labor-friendly National Labor Relations Board, and now I'm sure it's the opposite. So is anybody going to the NLRB to try to get resolution to any of these, or do you feel like that could backfire and make things even worse?
1: We're certainly still working with the Labor Relations Board. We still file unfair labor practice charges as they are relevant. You know, we are looking to the government on some degree, but I think that what we're finding still is that the company is not afraid to break the law. And so, you know, at the end of the day, we aren't looking to the Labor Relations Board to save us. We are taking the power and building the power in our own hands as well. And so, you know, while I can't speak too much about how the current NLRB is operating, I do know that baristas are not content to wait for the NLRB to do it for us. And so at this point, we are absolutely taking the power in our own hands.
2: So my understanding is, you know, that members of Starbucks Workers United were asking people, like over last year, basically to boycott the company, even not just the stores where there were active strikes ongoing. And so now you're coming out and saying, yes, we want everybody to boycott all the stores. What changed? What's different now?
1: Yeah, great question. So with the no contract, no coffee pledge, we were ultimately going to consumers and saying, vote with your dollar and join us in putting pressure on the company for the duration of this strike and to bring Starbucks back to the bargaining table. And what we're finding is that Starbucks is continuing to make bargaining very difficult and continuing to dig in their heels and not operate fairly and give us what we're looking for. And so we're going a step further. And so we're asking not just consumers, but also institutions and elected officials to really dig in support of those baristas. And so we're seeing that kind of support crop up already with like teachers' unions, elected officials, prospective elected officials come in and voice that support and really make this a watershed decision and say you can't at the same time be a customer of Starbucks and be in support of workers. And so we're seeing it go further than just individual consumers.
2: Yeah, so that raises a question. If your boycott is successful, it seems like a lot of baristas would be getting laid off, right? Because you won't have the business.
1: You know, we certainly could see the company take negative action against the baristas, but we also know that the company has the resources at hand to end this boycott immediately. What we see is that when Starbucks has those resources, they are not investing it in their workers. And again, we ultimately believe that they can, and they've shown that they can with, you know, with their earnings statements and with what they spend. And so we're certainly hopeful that it doesn't result in that.
2: Starbucks says that, you know, that you get higher than minimum wage, and there are a number of benefits connected with it, healthcare and access to higher education or something like that. Do you see any of those benefits, and do you think that that could impact some of the baristas' willingness to join a union or really push the company?
1: I think ultimately what we are seeing is that the benefits that we have, even if it's better than industry standard, are simply not enough to live off of. We're not so much looking at, you know, comparison with other chains. We're looking at our real lives. You know, we're looking at, you know, the bills that we can't afford. We're looking at the medical bills that we can't pay. And we are looking around and we see the company choose to invest the funds that they have on things that are not benefiting the workers.
0: That was Nick Parker Smith, a Starbucks barista and a member of the Starbucks Workers United Union. Learn more about the Starbucks Union and nationwide boycott by visiting our Between the Lines website at btlonline.org.

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Our theme music was written by Richard Hill and performed by Mikota. This week's program was produced by Susan Bramhall, Mary Hunt, Anna Manzo, Bob Nixon, Melinda Tuhus, and Jeff Yates. For Between the Lines, I'm Scott Harris.

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1: Air pollution continues to impact communities across the San Joaquin Valley. Valley Improvement Projects, VIP, is participating in California's effort to monitor air pollution in Stanislaus County, currently underway in three areas: West Stanislaus County, Southwest Modesto, and South Modesto, measuring criteria pollutants, toxic air contaminants, and greenhouse gases. The initiative is part of California

0: if it's an illusion, I don't want to wake up. I'm going to hang on to it. Because the alternative is an abyss. It's just a hole, a darkness, and nothingness. Who wants that? You know? So that's what I think about control. And that's my story, and I'm sticking to it.
1: That was beautiful, Mommy. That was perfect.

0: It's time now for your good news for a good planet. Homeless on purpose. In Mobile, Alabama, one man took an extraordinary step to understand homelessness by living it. For 90 days, Eric Overstreet chose to live on the streets, enduring freezing nights, sweltering days, and the daily hardships faced by the unhoused. His mission was to raise awareness and funds for Driftwood Housing, a nonprofit that builds low-income homes. Overstreet lived under a bridge and in a small tent, witnessing both the best and worst of humanity. He documented his experience on TikTok and Facebook, drawing thousands of supporters. One video alone got over 70,000 views. His project raised more than $20,000 to fund micro homes, open a new shelter, and support rehab for over 15 individuals. After his homeless friend Angel died from a fentanyl overdose, Overstreet expanded his mission to distribute Narcan kits and teach people how to use them, determined to prevent more lives from being lost. This initiative helped fill a life-saving gap for the homeless, who often have easy access to dangerous drugs but little to no access to health care. Overstreet's journey is reshaping how people view homelessness, proving that compassion and action can drive real, lasting change for those who need it most. And this is Mandy from GoodNewsGoodPlanet.com.
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1: This is Jim Costello for KCBP 95.5 FM Community Radio. Today we're speaking with Sandy Lawrence. Dr. Lawrence completed his medical residency at UC San Francisco, where he incidentally gave his first lecture on nuclear power, possibly a portent of his interest to come. In 1983, he came to Modesto to teach in the UC Davis Family Medicine Residency Program at Scenic General Hospital. He focused on obstetrics and care for individuals with HIV. Along with his nurse midwife wife, he delivered thousands of babies. Some of you may remember him from those days. I certainly do, as I was a physician's assistant at the public health department. Over the years, Dr. Lawrence has developed a keen interest in climate systems, energy systems, and epidemiology, and has delivered lectures on these topics at various venues. Retired from medicine, he has now become an author, climate activist, and as he says on his website, an adventurer. He has become an author of climate fiction novels, for which he has been nominated for several awards. He also maintains a daily blog through which he publishes all sorts of articles and information on science, biology, and climate change, and distributes them on multiple social media platforms. Welcome to the program, Sandy.
2: Jim, nice to be here.
1: Okay, before we delve into what you are doing now, tell us about some of your background and how you got interested in science, medicine, and environmental issues.
2: I can certainly do that. I think back to my high school years, actually, and realized as I left for college at age 18 that I had been worried about nuclear weapons and nuclear proliferation, and I had been worried about overpopulation. And those actually are two of my concerns to this day. I actually rejected the idea of going into medicine until I was age 20, and then finally succumbed to the family curse. My father, grandfather, and now son and daughter-in-law are all doctors as well. It was hard to avoid.
1: Wow.
2: I had been teaching really all my life. I started in high school. I was a summer camp counselor. I started chess clubs in middle school and high school. And so I think I've been teaching pretty much all my life. The incident in San Francisco, when I was a resident still, I had no memory of how exactly I got hauled into that. But I think it was the time when I realized I had a public voice, or as my wife phrases it, I fell in love with the sound of my own voice.
1: Now, you went on to become interested in environmental issues in a more broad way than just nuclear power and nuclear weapons.
2: Absolutely. In fact, I think even from my undergraduate years, where I had people like Paul Ehrlich, who's one of my professors, and John Holdren, co-teaching a couple of classes I took when I was a freshman and sophomore, I've been interested in environmental issues of all types for really my entire life. By the way, that phrasing on the website about being an adventurer, that wasn't my idea. And the encapsulation below it, that was all by my sidekick publisher.
1: Uh-huh.
2: Sidekick Press.
1: Did you have any childhood heroes who inspired you to pursue these paths?
2: It's hard to say. Some historical people, such as Darwin and others of that ilk back in the 1800s. I'm fascinated by that century and all the good science that was accomplished back then. I think some of the people in college, two names that I mentioned, were clearly informed of some of my thinking along the ways. I also had a couple of really excellent people in terms of my education at UCSF. I had Phil Hopewell, who was a pulmonologist, and James Green, who was an obstetrician. So these are people that really have touched me in a significant way and helped inform the kind of medical work that I was going to be doing later on.
1: Did your relationship with your patients in your medical practice, especially those with HIV, help you or inspire you in the attitudes you seem to express in your current work?
2: I would have to say that was a work of love, taking on the HIV cases. I actually started the spring of 1983 when we were still deciding what the name was going to be. It was about 2 years before we had a good blood test and about 3 years before the first suitable antiretroviral drug. It was classic clinical medicine. I saw a lot of exotic infections and neoplastic diseases that most primary care people just never have a chance to see. But I also recognized that these were people that were often ostracized, and it was important for me to provide good medical care for them.
1: Sure. Yes, that was a time when there was a lot of stigma associated with HIV, and a lot of people were afraid of it in the general population. My own father was thought to have had HIV at one time. And the hospital response was scary.
2: Scary in what way, Jim?
1: When they thought he might have HIV, they hustled him into isolation, and everyone treated him like he was a pariah, even though we knew, my wife and I knew, that you only got HIV through bodily fluids and that ordinary protective measures would be fine. But people treated him as if he had the plague of some kind. Finally, they came around a little bit, but a lot of people were afraid of him as a patient.
2: I have to admit at this point, and though I said it freely at the time, that I was scared too throughout the whole process. I knew intellectually everything I had read, argued that it would be safe to work with these patients. I did convert my skin test for TB to positive because I had a lot of tuberculosis patients with both intrapulmonary and extrapulmonary infection. So yes, I did lots of procedures, probably at least 100 spinal taps on these people, and I always worried about needle stick. And that's why that actually became an issue, one of the narrative lines in one of the three books.
1: You also delivered a lot of babies along with your nurse midwife wife.
2: Something over 4,000 in my case.
1: Wow.
2: I think Barbara kept a little bit less accurate account, but she estimated somewhere between around 2,500 to 3,000. So it was kind of a small town. We delivered a lot of babies.
1: Yeah, I recently spoke with someone who actually remembered you delivering their baby.
2: Almost all my obstetrics was carried out back when we were in Bellingham. And also because of my intense interest in infectious disease and my great love of obstetrics, at the interface, I think I delivered the first 7 patients in Modesto that were HIV infected.
1: Wow. So now let's jump to your now being a climate fiction author. You've written 3 books, Fossil Dragon, Climate Dragon, and Cloud Dragon. And your climate fiction novels are cli-fi novels, according to one description, quote, explore disasters without descending into apocalypse, offering a thread of optimism rather than despair. Set in present-day Washington, these stories unfold in a world teetering on the edge of ecological crisis. Here, dragons are not fantasy creatures, but powerful metaphors, for the climate-driven catastrophe is hurtling toward us, fierce, urgent, and impossible to ignore. What gave you the idea to write novels in this genre, and were you influenced by any previous science fiction writers or novelists now or while you were growing up? Were you a great reader as a child?
2: I have always been a great reader, and there were certainly science fiction authors like Isaac Asimov and Michael Crichton and others that were influences on me. I would have to say when I started writing in 2019, Fossil Dragon, by the way, is number one chronologically, but is going to be the last one published, because I'm in the midst of editing that, though I have a full manuscript now. And I can say that what drew me to this idea was that while I've been giving lots of teaching in high schools, in other venues, service clubs, at our local university here at Western Washington University in Bellingham, I gave 3 of the lecture series actually for their alumni groups. I gave what was called the Huxley Lecture, back when it was called that, and a couple of lectures in the geology department as well. So I love to teach. I've always liked to teach. But I have to tell you that I considered this creative nonfiction, and I struggled with that for about 2 years until finally people, much more experienced writers, finally got it through my thick skull that if I made up all the characters and argued that it was near future, that I couldn't call it nonfiction. So I never fancied myself a novelist, but I guess that basically is where I am. I should explain, though, what climate fiction actually consists of, what my own personal description of what that is, my own definition. There are 2 basic components. The first is there need to be a number of climate events throughout the book. For example, the most recent one published, Cloud Dragon, has 10 different climactic events or climate events. There's a flash flood, there are lightning storms, there are intense hailstorms, landslides, all kinds of things happen in the book. At the same time, the main characters need to be very much invested in the idea of trying to combat climate change. So I have both things. That's my definition, meet both events and characters that all relate to climate.
1: I wanted to ask you about your methods for writing your novels. Your chapters' headings seem to contain many meaningful quotations, many of them from a wide variety of cultural sources. Among the many wise voices you consulted, you must have done a tremendous amount of reading to find them. Are there any of those voices that have particularly motivated you or were important for you?
2: What I have learned along the way, those parts just in front are called epigraphs. Given copyright law, I have switched over to the idea of trying to collect quotations that would be useful, but published before 1930. And so it took a whole lot of work just finding the right quotations, but also a whole lot of work and a lot of nonfiction book reading and other sorts of learning to be able to incorporate all the climate information into the books.
1: There are 3 quotations Maybe they're in your books, I don't know. One was Chance Favors the Prepared Mind by Louis Pasteur. The Wise Man Knows That He Does Not Know by Socrates. And then the one that's falsely attributed to Edmund Burke, The Only Thing Necessary for the Triumph of Evil is for Good Men to Do Nothing. And apparently that was thought to be Edmund Burke, but wasn't really. And nobody knows who actually originally said it, but the idea is still good. One person, scholar of Edmund Burke's, took issue with that statement, and he said, Burke was sometimes exorbitant, but he was never silly, and the thing that strikes you about this saying, on a moment's reflection, is how little sense it makes. The silence of good men isn't the only thing necessary for the triumph of evil. The persons advancing the evil, whether in command or the rank and file, must be strong and determined, and the lukewarm must be either cowed into submission or willing to go along because the evil seems to prosper. One of the Edmund Burke scholars. So, did you use any of these quotations in your own work? I haven't gone through all your novels, so I don't know.
2: No, I have to say, not one of them, but those are most excellent possibilities. There are thousands and thousands of quotations out there. What I will say, besides trying to only get pieces of quotation that are before 1930, I've also learned that you need to very carefully research and find out the validity of the attribution of the quotation. For example, there were two wonderful quotations by Ernest Hemingway. And so my publisher and I went to the Ernest Hemingway Historical Society, and they reviewed both of those and say both of these have been inerrancy, an error, have been attributed to Ernest Hemingway, but there's no support for that at all. So feel free to use them. You can mention that. And so that's exactly what I do. I use two of them as epigraphs, I think, on the epilogue of the last book. So I could freely use it because there is no one to claim them.
1: Now, I noticed your chapters are relatively short and contain a lot of scientific information given by experts who become characters. Are you one of the few fiction writers, I would say, who post footnotes at the end of your book?
2: Actually, I think there are others as well. Michael Crichton actually is a good example of that, a lot of footnotes on all the work that he does. I will say, if you look carefully, you'll see some superscripts through Alphys all the way from chapter one on, and there must be 7 or 8 pages of tiny font footnotes at the very end of the book. Lisa Daly and I both agree we didn't want to have footnotes on a book of fiction. So those little numbers there, you can actually refer and find out all the different sources that I had.
1: Has anybody told you you're a pioneer in this method, or you mentioned some other people have done it, but I've never run into any novels quite like yours, written in the way they are.
2: I will say I don't consider myself a pioneer. I think I'm, if anything, standing on the shoulders of giants, another nice attribution. There certainly are other much, much better known authors. And probably the best one I would suggest thinking about is Kim Stanley Robinson. He is considered by many to be the dean of climate fiction. And it came into being in about 2005. And I've seen him actually speak in a group, and he's a fine writer. I spent about a year seriously reading as much climate fiction as I could, The Water Knife, The Ministry for the Future, etc., by various authors, to get a sense of what it was about. But I don't read much climate fiction now. In fact, ironically, almost everything I read is nonfiction now, because I'm always trying to learn new things. I try and really research as much as possible and go for maximum verisimilitude aside from the imaginary characters.
1: So when did you actually make the decision that you were going to write climate fiction novels?
2: Well, I will say it was just before COVID. It was sometime in 2019, and the actual date is lost in the mists of history. I can't tell you what month it was. I can tell you, as a first-time writer at that point, that first-time fiction writing, it took me months to get the first chapter of the first book done. It took a long time. Thing I would say is that I got better at going along. I've had a number of different classes and writing conferences and that sort of thing. So it has been a long journey, as we say, a long writing journey to get to the point that I am now.
1: Now, your books have been nominated for some awards, and you have had book signings. You did one in Modesto, didn't you?
2: I did, actually, in Barnes & Noble. This would have been back in about 3 years ago. And I had some of my former residents, who are now faculty in the family medicine group, the residency, a homecoming in many respects. It was very nice to be there.
1: Good.
2: My wife and I both also went to go see labor and delivery at Doctors Medical Center, because that's where most of our deliveries took place over the years. I had 3 different hospitals that I did deliveries in.
1: Now, I noticed many of your reviews are by scientists and academics. Have you received feedback from the general public, in a way? that you can determine?
2: In some sense, yes. And I have to say that's partly because of the amount of posting that I do. I post almost on a daily basis, not when I'm traveling, but otherwise I'm there almost every day. So figure 300 a year. And so since I've done north of 1,400 posts, about 5 years of doing that, that actually consumes at this point more of my time and effort to put that together than actually working on doing novelistic writing. Those are two different soapboxes. The first one is writing books. I slowly came to the realization with all of the social media that I was doing, which I had never anticipated doing before this all started, that really I'm reaching more people with that than I am with the books so far. Until I sell that million copies and you start seeing my books in the airport bookstores. What I could say is that I had an experience just recently with Reddit being one of the 10 social media that I go to daily. I posted something about essentially the people that the ICE workers that were arrested two firefighters in my part of the country up here in the Pacific Northwest. So that was the post, ICE targeting or ICE arresting firefighters. And on Reddit in particular, it's not uncommon to get a fair number of comments or a fair number of views, and Reddit calls them views, but that would explode it to well over 100,000 views.
1: Wow.
2: So I think a lot of writers would give their left kidney to be able to get that much exposure. I wouldn't actually suggest donating a kidney, but if they feel really altruistic, they could go ahead and do so, but no more than once. At any rate, so that's also very important to me. So that blogging that I do on a regular basis.
1: I'm on LinkedIn, so I see your LinkedIn posts as well as now I'm subscribing to your blog, so I see those too, which are essentially the same, I think. Have you gotten much pushback from some of your postings by the scientific community, some of the information you post?
2: What's interesting is probably on LinkedIn more than any other. What will happen is people will weigh in, typically with negative comments that become the target in some sense. One of the people that follows me who pointed that out to me, that sometimes the same people were commenting, I recognize their names. I can look at the source and see that they are often in large companies, even the CEO or other officer of that company. They sometimes put up the same post, the same diagram, the same photo. I suspect some of that is bot activity. I would say most of the comments they get on LinkedIn are frankly negative if I do something inflammatory. If I talk about electric vehicle chargers, I talk about electric vehicles, I talk about fossil fuel, then they pile on in a big way. What I've decided is it's very important to maintain comity, calm, and not respond in any kind of hostile or belligerent way at all. And so what I try and do is just calmly point out what I'm trying to argue and show them the error of their ways. I don't even phrase it that way, much, much calmer than that. With climate change, we can't leave anybody behind. Ultimately, we have to persuade everybody of the criticality of dealing with this. And so I try and draw these people in, get them to read, and that's what I'm all about.
1: Yeah, we've run into that with the Modesto Peace Center has a Facebook page, and
2: yes.
1: Ken Schroeder, who you may possibly remember, posts a lot of things along peace and justice, and then, of course, we're having lots of vigils and demonstrations now, like people all over the country are doing. We let down our guard a little bit last week, and we had over 80 comments made within a space of a few hours, many of them snarky, and then people get into the tit-for-tat. They keep trying to come back. So basically, we took down the post, and now we're going to be much more selective about what we allow on page. If it gets reasonable criticism, is fine. But all of these kind of wild, swearing, snarky comments we'll delete and block. We have to block some people because that's what they do. They go on a Facebook page or social media and they just make snarky comments or post weird information.
2: I understand that. I understand entirely. And yet my bias is really just the converse. I welcome controversy and try and deal with it calmly. I essentially never take down a post and I leave it there. And I know that as the writer of the original post, I have ever to have that option. I could take something down. But as I leave that up there, I try and respond calmly. My problem is I get so many responses sometimes, hundreds, and as I mentioned, even much more than that recently, I can't respond to all of them. It would chew up way too much of my time. So I have at least one person that helps me respond to some of them. And then my response to an individual, I will then post back up in the mainstream so that everybody gets to see it as well. I think that's important. There may be two people on Facebook that I've ever blocked, ever. Don't like to do that either. So that's just my personal philosophy is leave it up there, let it rip, respond to it.
1: Yeah.
2: Yeah.
1: I'll talk to Ken about that, and we'll see what we should do. We can always change our mind or modify what we do.
2: What you might do is maybe have him go to LinkedIn and see some of the responses that I get and how I'm trying to handle some, but certainly not all of them. They're just way too many.
1: Okay.
2: The other obvious point is when you get a ton of responses to something, who is actually going to be reading all of those? I see it in the New York Times, which I will very rarely comment on, that there'll be up to 1,000 responses. I will read the one before I post and maybe the one after, but no one is going to go and read all of those. I think the original post is what counts. Let that stand for itself. Make that as meticulously accurate as feasible, and then go with that, because most people are not going to read much more than that.
1: I subscribe to the online version of the New York Times, and I actually like their comment section. They get a lot of positive or seem to be well-informed commentary, mm-hmm. and not too much snarky stuff, and I think they either take it down or...
2: I don't know if they do. Do they editorialize in that sense or edit in some sense?
1: I don't know. They do have some guidelines, I think, for postings, but they don't. I don't know for sure if they actually take down certain responses. They might or might not, but I'd have to read their criteria again to see. Yeah, I like reading them because the New York Times ran an article about Dr. Fauci, a historical article about him, his life, and what he's done in medicine, and the responses were overwhelmingly positive from physicians, scientists, other people who knew him or worked with him at one time or another. He's sort of my hero.
2: I would phrase it thus, like, Anthony Fauci is a national treasure. I was at the first and third HIV conferences, international conferences, both in San Francisco, so I was able to attend since they were close. I don't remember for sure, but I'm pretty certain he was there, at least one of those two. So I may have actually seen the man, but I don't recall.
1: I think PBS has a documentary about him. Showed a lot of courage when he met with all the HIV patients who thought he was elitist. He turned around and worked for them to try to, during the AIDS. I think he's done a lot of tremendous work. And I didn't know it, but he has his own laboratory for vaccine development and things like that. I read a statistic that said he's the seventh most quoted scientist or physician in the medical literature, which is astounding. So he's got his name on all sorts of papers developed. Of course, he works in with colleagues and students and all sorts of people, probably his advisor. The other thing that I appreciated about him was not only his science, but he maintained a practice, a medical practice, where he saw patients. He explains why he did that, and his patients love him, of course. So anyway, he's very impressive. My wife picked up his book and has read it. Just as an aside, the other person who's really fascinating to read about is Francis Collins. He's written a book called The Road to Wisdom. He's so unassuming, so humble about his own abilities. He comes into a room with scientists and he feels awkward because there are all these famous scientists and brains in the room and he feels out of place. Yet when you read his books, he's clearly among them in terms of intellect and humanity, basically. It's an outstanding book if you decide to pick it up.
2: I should throw in a comment then. Yes, he is an outstanding scientist and also very worthy of respect. But I have to say also that I don't actually read much medicine anymore. Sometimes it infects a disease. What I really focus on is reading about climate science, reading about energy systems, some epidemiology, the electric grid. Those are my areas of real fascination now. Yes, I have chosen some exotic infectious diseases, especially in books 2 and 3, diseases never seen in the Western Hemisphere. And because of my own medical background, I was able to put some really accurate and credible information in there in those chapters. But yes, I'm sure that would be a great book. But I have a stack. I got a stack of unread books. I have a stack of books that I have read and underlined and then taken sometimes 3 to 4 pages of notes in the back. And then I have to transcribe that information. And that's just a whole lot of work. There's no end to the amount of work that I have on my desk all the time.
1: So a phrase I read struck me in what I previously read about your book, without descending into apocalypse, offering a thread of optimism rather than despair. You use the word thread, which means barely there, maybe. A scientist friend of mine is very pessimistic about the Earth's future and does not think humans can stave off our own extinction or at least a massive catastrophe. But you have a different take.
2: I have, I like to think, rigorous, rational, unchanging optimism about what the future holds. I will say that in my chosen subgenre of climate fiction, I think it really should be its own category of sci-fi, that unlike the great majority of authors, that I am pre-apocalyptic and optimistic, whereas most of them are post-apocalyptic and often very pessimistic. Even in Kim Stanley Robinson's last book, The Ministry for the Future, in the first chapter, 10 million South Asia or Indians, South Asian, die in a heat wave. And that is variably possible if things get out of control. But again, I am pre-apocalyptic and they are post-apocalyptic and pessimistic. So I've drawn that distinction between my work and what I see a lot in cli-fi. Oh, by the way, again, those are not my words. That thread was Lisa Daly again. She's also my webmaster and recently updated my website in great detail. And so that's been very useful to me. So all the blogs are mine, but some of the other verbiage so far, until she teaches me a little bit more about the pages and not the posts, I will be able to start taking over the care of all the pages as well.
1: And there's a quote from your introduction to Cloud Dragon. I will read it. For most people alive today, it will be clear how this great struggle will turn out before the end of their existence, for better or worse, joyfully or regretfully, sustainably or untenably. I don't know myself. I don't know how this is going to turn out. I certainly worry about it, but I'm not going to be alive when the massive results occur, which I think they will. We've gone way past the temperatures we should be at, and even if what I've read, even if we stop carbon and things in the atmosphere today, we're still going to be in for a pretty rough ride for a long time.
2: I was sorry to hear you talk about your scientist friend who felt incredibly pessimistic, because I think there is a lot of optimism for the future. One is the rapid penetration of electric vehicles of all types, not just cars, but in many parts of the world, either two-wheeled or three-wheeled vehicles that are electric. There is a huge deployment of solar energy, mainly in China. Because of their excess production, Pakistan now has a whole lot of rooftop solar, which has been a real transformation for the electric grid in Pakistan. And a lot of other good examples like that. So again, I never said anything about a sliver of hope. I won't change that. I think Lisa likes that formulation, so I will let that lie. At any rate, I would be more optimistic, and I think rigorously optimistic.
1: Yeah, I've noted you point that out, and other people have pointed that out, that there are many positive efforts going around the world to address the issues you brought up. However, our federal government appears to be heading in the wrong direction, and I can't wait for that direction to change. Do you have any comments on where our country is for the most part?
2: I can tell you that I am likewise concerned about what's going on with the body politic of this country right now. We are headed in the wrong direction in many ways, but the energy transition is going to be accomplished, even if some people will have to be carried kicking and screaming to get there over time. The penetration of solar will continue. Wind is going to be forcibly slowed down to a significant degree, and that's very unfortunate. And the classic example of that would be the Revolution site off of Connecticut and one other small state, maybe Vermont, that was halted at its tracks when it was 80% installed, and by early next year, by the first half of next year, was going to be providing power for about 350,000 people, and now that's shut down, and that's just a travesty.
1: Yeah, I read about that, and we're in kind of a twilight zone. I keep expecting Rod Serling to pop up any time. In fact, someone posted a doctored picture of our president in the Oval Office with Rod Serling standing behind him. Young people probably won't get that reference, but a lot of the older people do. We've come to the end. Is there anything you would like to say in closing, summary?
2: I did not have anything particularly planned. I should have thought about an epigraph at the end, or an epilogue at the end. I would reiterate the fact that I think people should be a lot more optimistic. People need to get involved, and that's what I'm trying to do with this book. I want to educate people, but I also want to move them to action. Yeah. So it's not enough just to get to purchase an EV. It's not enough to get an induction cooktop. Not enough to get rooftop solar. You also need to think about cutting back on international travel. My last big trip in 2015, I resolved, and my wife's not happy about this, that I wasn't going to travel off the North American continent except to some parts of Central America and to Hawaii, because we have three relatives on the Big Island. So people need to start giving up one trip per year, because often everything they've done at home can be undone by one trip overseas, one round trip. In terms of the carbon emissions that they put into the atmosphere and ocean, about a quarter of that ends up in the ocean. some of the CO2 released will still be around 1,000 years from now. So they really need to really think hard about that. I have great interest, by the way, in electric flight, and almost had a chance to get on an electric airplane up here in Vancouver in BC, but missed my chance, and I'm still hoping that will come to fruition at some point. So maintain optimism, work on everything you do individually. You've got to work collectively. There's no way that one person at a time in an atomistic kind of way is going to be able to turn the country around. But if we work together collectively, actions such as belonging to Peace Health and working with them, I think that's actually the way we're going to solve this problem.
1: Thank you, Sandy, for speaking with us today. This is Jim Costello for KCBP 95.5 FM Community Radio. Today we have been speaking with Dr. Sandy Lawrence. Thank you for listening.
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1: Hello, hello, and welcome to the radio talk show, IO Modesto. My name is John Griffin, and we are in part two with Dr. Forte, and we're talking about the many aspects of depression. So with no further ado, we're going to get right into it. You know, Jackie, where we left off basically is, you know, you are who you think you are what you think you are.
2: Yes.
1: Let's get right back into that.
2: Yeah.
1: You know.
2: So it's really true. You can read a number of books and articles and journals that what we think is our reality. It may not be the reality, but it is the individual's reality. And so if you think you're all that and a bag of chips and dips, well, guess what? You are, sir and madam. If you think that you are scary and will never be anything, guess what, sir and madam? That is exactly who you are. So confidence is important. And we get our confidence from experiences and our successes. And even when we mess up, we still have a confidence to get back up and try again. All of that matters to us. So, yeah, our belief. No matter what our friends say, may hurt our feelings. No matter what our kids say, may hurt our feelings. Because, you know, kids will tell you how it is. But if you believe it, that is what matters. And so I kind of want to talk about that as it pertains to generations or age groups.
1: Yes.
2: Because even though I make it sound like, hey, all I have to do is believe it. When you're younger, it's very important to feel included, to feel like you're popular, to feel that people like you and want to hang out. So this adolescence age group is a tough age group. From the age of 13 to 25 for guys and girls is a similar age group. I forget what it is at this time, but it's very critical that people, the young folks, feel valued and that people want to hang out with them and like who they are. So you may see girls wearing makeup for the first time because they want to feel pretty. And you may see guys trying to show muscles because they want the girls to like them and feel and be handsome, right? So there's these little things where, you know, everybody goes through what they got to go through growing up in these teenage years. But what happens if you don't get that? If you're not asked to the dance or the football game or prom or all these major societal important events that we think is important or we put value on. So there's a couple things. First, I want to talk to parents and then I'm going to go back to the youth. It's important that as you are bringing up young people who's going to become adults soon, that you help them to love who they are no matter what. Not everybody's a size 3. Some people might be a size 15. Okay? Not everybody is going to be 6'4" and 230 pounds buffed. Some people are not. Not everybody's going to afford and be able to have a Lexus or a Beamer or a Roxy. Oh, they don't have Roxy. See, I'm those were the popular cars when I was growing up.
1: Roxy.
2: Roxy, boy. But, you know, whatever the popular car is, it takes some effort. And you're still cool without these things is what I'm saying.
1: That's right.
2: Still beautiful if you got your clothes from JCPenney's, okay?
1: That's right.
2: It's not about that. All that is on the outside. The beauty comes in is from within. And so for young people, it is a tough age because people can text you and post something negative about you on social media, and everybody now knows, you know, a lie, or maybe there's a secret that got out there. I'm not sure, but if people are cruel.
1: Yes, they are.
2: All right? People are cruel, and if we don't have a kind of support that is needed, we can lead to depression. It can become a kind of compulsion that we have, that we develop over time about, oh, I have to have my face made up. I met this person, I think she's in her 40s, and she said her husband, I think for 20 years or close to 20 years, has never seen her without makeup. Oh, she gets up early before he wakes up to put on her face, and she don't take it off until after he goes to sleep.
1: Wow.
2: And again, that's not depression or anything. I'm just saying it's what you believe. If you believe this is what you need to be beautiful, you're going to do some things because that's going to be your reality. So your belief translates to your effort to make it a reality. Okay? It may be reasonable for you, unreasonable for somebody else. But again, it's whatever you as a person believe. Of course, we, especially younger people, we ask, what do you think about this dress? Or what about these Jordans, you right. know, or LeBrons or whatever the right. guys be saying, you know, however those talks are. But we want to feel like our friends, you know, like, yep, you got good taste. You know, girl, it looks good. You know, that's a nice dress. Oh, well, that's fly, you know, mm-hmm. whatever. And so we seek to have these accolades from our friends or people that we value, that is important to us. And we may peep somebody, and they don't even know we're peeping them.
1: Right.
2: But we want to be like them.
1: Right.
2: We got all these people on TV, and we up here having a reality off of somebody's life that ain't even ours. We trying to be like them. It ain't even our life.
1: What would you say to, because you had mentioned like teenagers and youth, mm-hmm. you know, with the social media, you know, we got Twitter, we got Twitter's going down. We got Facebook, we got Instagram, we got TikTok, and you know, we're looking at all these people putting their best face, but mm-hmm. but we're not looking at reality. Now, that with youth trying to be somebody
2: right.
1: that they're not, do you see that as a part of, could play a role in bringing on depression?
2: Absolutely, because again, it's false. So how many takes and redos and, oh, let's not post this one. I'm going to post this one after the 10th try. That's the one I'm going to post. We don't know what it took. So there's a saying that often is said, you might see my glory, but you don't know my story.
1: Mm.
2: And it took some stuff to see this person you see right now. Okay, I went through it, and I'm using me, Jackie, as a personal example. My little SUV that I'm driving has got an SUV note, okay? And my little size, my nice boots that I wear, all the in the way I trade, mm-hmm. credit cards be charged, okay? I got to pay them bills
1: that's right.
2: later on, okay?
1: Yes.
2: And my little job that I'm thankful to have, okay, it took some doing to get the job,
1: that's
2: okay?
1: Right. That's
2: it's
1: right.
2: a process. So you see my two-story house today, but I lived in a studio apartment not that long ago, okay?
1: Gotcha.
2: Nobody saw me when I had the studio.
1: Right.
2: They only see me now that I got the two-story,
1: right.
2: okay? Nobody saw me when I was, you know, able to only, you know, I couldn't eat at these nice restaurants once upon a time, right?
1: Right.
2: McDonald's was a treat,
1: right.
2: okay? I had to cook my
1: real.
2: Food,
1: keep right? it real, 100.
2: So I'm just saying. So, but you've... they want this immediate gratification sometimes. And if they don't get it, they feel sad.
1: Mm.
2: Often they're feeling because they didn't get that validation. Well, how come she gets to have it and I don't get to have it? I deserve it too. How come she gets, how come he is popular with the girls? Or whatever the case. So again, that validation. And it can go home after it's all the excitement. At the end of the day, we go home in our rooms and we're by ourselves. Now these thoughts start coming in.
1: Mm-hmm.
2: Feeling rejection. That we made up. We mm-hmm. say we're rejected. When it was just a simple no. No does not mean you're rejected. It just means no.
1: Right.
2: For the moment. But for a young person, that was their everything. They was hoping on that yes.
1: Yes.
2: They were ready for the yes. They prepped For the yes.
1: Yes.
2: Okay? Hoping that the yes was coming tomorrow. Okay? It didn't come today, but that's all right. Tomorrow's and didn't get the yes yet. Now they're feeling depressed after freshman year or sophomore year. And so these are the things as parents, we gotta engage with our kids. Talk to them. Ask them about their day.
1: Yes.
2: Have some fun. Play ball. Go to a game. Go to have a picnic. I'm old school. Right. Let's go camping. Where at? The backyard. All right? We're going in the backyard, and we're going to have our marshmallows. I have a little Dutch oven. Make my little marshmallows. Convenient to go camping in the backyard. Bathrooms, kitchen right there.
1: Mm-hmm.
2: All right? But we have some serious talks. And as we have to, as parents, we got to have serious talks. Drugs, out there.
1: Yep.
2: Media, out there.
1: Yep.
2: Depression, out there. Bad influences, out there.
1: Mm-hmm.
2: Predators, in terms of our heart, our emotions, or even a predator, period, out there.
1: Out there.
2: So as parents, we are obligated to embrace our youth, whatever they're going through. And if you see these signs that I mentioned before where, again, they're recluses. You notice your son or daughter now wants to be in the room all the time.
1: Mm.
2: What are they doing in the room? So I tell my son, you know, yep, this is our house. This is your room. But I got the key.
1: That's
2: so
1: right.
2: So I will be going in there, and I will be looking. And it has nothing to do with not trusting. It's showing care.
1: Right.
2: I need to know these internet sources that you are on when you're gaming. Who, and I want to know who, you should be able to tell me who all these people are that you game with online that I'm paying for every month. So because I'm paying for it, it's mine too.
1: That's
2: you
1: right.
2: You just borrowing it, but I will be asking questions and looking. But we as parents, we have to know what is going on with our teenagers. And we have to ask questions. And we have to let them know we are not here to condemn and judge them. But we want them to know that we're here to help. And so they should be able to tell us anything. We may not like it.
1: Right.
2: Okay? We might even get mad. All right? But at the end of the day, we want our kids to be able to come to us. And they're taking a chance if they bring us something to us because they don't know how we're going to respond.
1: Mm-hmm.
2: Okay? So we want to keep that in mind. We don't want to lose them to, you know, the streets or lose them to some bad influences that maybe that they now are become friends with. So we just want to pay attention to what they are doing. If they're no longer eating with the family.
1: Right.
2: If they're no longer, you know, you plan a trip, you always been having, you know, Thanksgiving, Christmas, Easter, I don't know, whatever activity that you guys do every year. And no longer wants to do it. And sometimes, you know, we do it to ourselves, right? We got to let our kids grow up, okay?
1: Right.
2: So if they don't want to do movie night anymore with us as parents, that's okay. But I mean, if they used to be excited to tell us about their day, now they just want to hurry up and go up to their room.
1: Mm.
2: Or they used to be going and we watch family TV as a family, they now want to just slam the door. Which will be none of that at my house. You don't slam the door up in my house.
1: Man, okay? If I would have did that in my mom's house, okay. Yeah, you might have been reading about
2: okay.
1: me.
2: Isn't that true? But at the same time, let's see what the reason is. Why are they slamming doors in the house? Why is it that they no longer want to sit and talk and have family time? Why is it that they no longer want to go to the movies or whatever? Let's just see what's going on. We don't want to. Oh, they're a teenager. They have those weird phases. Make sure it's a weird phase.
1: Gotcha.
2: And don't just ignore it. So again, we got to look and pay attention at the signs. I know it's hard. We're tired when we come home from work. We got to cook or we got to clean or we got other obligations. But we still got to be a parent.
1: Right.
2: And so we don't want to let our other responsibilities distract us from being a parent who's paying attention to their youth.
1: Now, you know, in your place of work, because, you know, you work with a gamut of students and over the years you've worked with people, but just focusing on teenagers,
2: mm-hmm.
1: I mean, in your observation in the last, I'm going to say 4 years, have you seen an increase in depression with or hearing about cases and incidents with teenagers in the last 4 years?
2: Yeah, you know, what I'm seeing is that teenagers try to handle it. They don't tell anybody. They don't want, oh, my mom or dad works hard. Or they've done enough for me. They do enough. They're sacrificing a lot for me. So I can handle this. So they often, you know, when I talk with teenagers and students, they tell me, but they won't tell their parents. So I'm spending time on convincing them that it's a good idea to talk to their parents. But a lot of times they call themselves saving their parents. And then some of them are hurting and they're depressed. So something happened in the family that, again, they're hurt. Maybe it's molestation. Maybe somebody cussed them out. But the family, that's the favorite of the family. Or they're highly respected in the family.
1: Right.
2: And so they don't dare, and who's going to believe them? This is a person who's been knowing the family for years or what have you. And so they try to just deal with it themselves.
1: Right.
2: And so at the same time, the transition. So coming to college as a student in person is their first time being in person for at least 2 years. Mm. The last time they were in person or had to go to school, they were online. And so that transition period was expected to verbally communicate.
1: Yes.
2: And a lot of, and we also have to realize technology as, you know, Generation X, the generation I'm part of, and I'm not embarrassed to say I'm in my 50s.
1: Me too.
2: But we didn't have to, we find it courtesy to look each other in the eye, to say hello. You know, we want to, for a lot of teenagers, that's the old way. Looking down, texting is just as informative and important and necessary as it is being in person and looking face to face.
1: Different generation.
2: But that's not to say being remote, and this is where I want people to understand being remote means when we weren't able to be in person, we forced it. Versus voluntarily being remote.
1: Right.
2: That's the difference between our kids. When they're texting and stuff, they're volunteering to text. They're volunteering to game online. They're volunteering to post something on TikTok or Facebook Live or whatever it is. Versus being forced to do it. Now they're confined. Now they're not free to be who they are, to be able to express the way they want to express. They're being told how they have to express, how they have to communicate. And if you are a teenager who's still wanting that social acceptance by your peers,
1: right,
2: that is a big piece of who you're going to be. Because your reality is based on what they're saying or how they see you. Not how you see you.
1: Right.
2: Right now, how you see you is not important because you go to school by yourself during remote time, but you're going to go to school with your peers and they're going to see you. Oh, that's how you were. Oh, you're the person that was online in that, on that square in Zoom. Oh.
1: Right.
2: And then they start whispering and talking about you, or you think they're talking about you because they're not looking at you and they're not inviting you to the conversation. So you make the assumption in your teenage mind that they must be talking about you because they didn't invite you to be part of the conversation. Right. You don't say nothing, but when you go home, that's replayed in your mind. And for girls, over and over and over again until it becomes something that you believe. They don't like me. All because they were whispering. And you made the assumption, as a young lady who wants to feel included, didn't get invited to be part of the conversation, that if they're whispering and it's near me, then they must be talking about me. And because you played it and rehearsed it over and over in your mind, now you have it in your mind that they don't like you. Then you go home with that. And that regurgitates over and over and over and over until you're saying, oh, but what's wrong with me?
1: You know what? This is making me think of the assumption, the power of assumption. Mm-hmm. Assumption can be a killer of dreams. Mm-hmm. I mean,
2: it is. There's good if the assumption makes you work harder.
1: Right.
2: and you become innovative in what you're doing, and you're making the most of your time, and you're maximizing your opportunities. Oh, that assumption, that belief is what's getting you, all right, to be the best you. But then it could be bad, too. Because if you make an assumption of stuff that's just not true and you believe the untruth, and it causes, it impacts your life in a negative way, you're not hungry anymore. Or you want to eat up everything because you're feeling anxious or sad or depressed. So it can go different directions. Some people might find themselves, you know, drinking to numb the feeling of being sad. Some people start nibbling on everything. Oh, okay, we got some chips. Let me just go ahead and watch this movie and eat these chips. Don't even like the chips, but they there. So you getting ready to eat them, okay?
1: Yep.
2: Or you're crying. And it's you can't stop crying. You'll stop, but then that thought is in your mind. Now you visually can see it, and you're replaying it. You're crying. You're sad. But this is what you believe. That's why your body's responding to it. It's a stimulus. You stimulate your mind with a lie that you believe.
1: It's almost like a drug in a way.
2: It is. And that is why we cannot, it gets to a point to where we can't help ourselves.
1: Wow.
2: And it won't go away, and that's when we need the professional help. So for the teenagers who may be suicidal, they don't feel like they can tell their parents. Or they believe they can't get any help because it's too expensive. They can't afford it. Or they believe that they're going to be embarrassment to their family. Or they don't believe anyone is going to believe what they have to say. And so they try to deal with it themselves. Mm. And becomes, they never get healing for it. They never get help about it. And so it's internalized and they're growing up. Meanwhile, a secret is with them. That secret has a cost. And again, it could be hunger or it could be lack of wanting to eat. It can turn into an ulcer. It can run up your blood pressure. It can do a lot of things chemically in our body. You can start gaining weight. You might start losing weight. That psyche, still thinking about it, replaying it. And this is especially true for women. We are really, everybody else long gone, minding their business, thriving, and we still stuck on what happened last year, last 5 years. And we have grew up with this thing that's in our minds as a young woman when it's not even true. And the same could happen for the guy who's taught to be tough.
1: Yes.
2: Macho. And you will not say this. And it's not a big deal. This is what men gotta do. This is a man thing. Uh-huh. Be a man. You're not a man unless you can be a man. And you're not being a man if you're hurting. If you cry. If you are have emotion of some sort. The man part is the angry, stern, tough. Right. That's right. The man. And you have teenagers who believe it.
1: Yes.
2: Grow up thinking of, well, that's what they say a man is. Then I guess I got to be that. Well, what if you're not that? You're not feeling that. You're not tough.
1: Yeah.
2: You know, you don't have a 6'4 stature.
1: Right.
2: You know, you 5'7".
1: You know, that makes me think of... because, you know, back in the days, as you know, I used to perform and rap and all that type of stuff. And, you know, being a rapper, you know, we used to open up for like Too Short and we, you know, be touring around with Cypress Hill.
2: Yeah.
1: But the ego of all of us, I mean, we was touring with like E-40 and all of them. And so it was, but our egos were through the roof.
2: Heck yeah. You got somebody famous.
1: Yeah.
2: Who... you can hang with.
1: Yeah.
2: I mean,
1: that pumps your ego up.
2: Yeah. And so for no other, not everybody's going to be able to do that. So of course your ego's going to, I mean, it would boost anybody's ego up.
1: But at the end of the day, like you say, because I look at a lot of these rappers now and, you know, a lot of them are, you know, they're getting killed for what have you. Yeah. Some of them are dying. We look at Kanye. Mm. You know, I talk about that brother Kanye, everything that he's going through right now. People are talking about him. But are we talking about the mental health of where he's at? And it's like a lot of these rappers that are out here, I mean, you know, they personify coolness and power and control. But really, truthfully, and I'm speaking just as for men, man, what's really going on? Because
2: it's a lie. It's just, I mean, I'm I don't know everything there is to know about rappers. You know, that's my brother who can tell you all that. But I will tell you this. A lot of it is a front. But you got kids, teenagers, look at that and believe that it's real. Kind of like wrestling. I love it.
1: Oh, yeah.
2: WWE at the Von Erich Junkyard, dog.
1: Yeah.
2: Pretty Boy Floyd.
1: Yes.
2: Okay? You couldn't tell me it was fake. All right? Don't tell me they was fake. Okay? Kamala was not fake. Okay? He was a bigot, but he was not fake. All right? They were fake.
1: That's right.
2: They were fake. And that is exactly what it is when it comes to some of the perceptions of what we go through as people, let alone teenagers. They're perceived to be talked about, not the facts. They never got the facts. They never asked. They just went on an assumption and that just ran away with it. Now you got a person thinking that they are being talked about and nobody likes them.
1: And that has an effect on when we're talking about depression. That's it can have an effect.
2: You start thinking because now you don't think that you're likable. And now you're not pretty enough or you're not fine enough or whatever the case may be. And so you start in your mind believing this lie. And now you got to reprogram. So when you recognize, oh, wait a minute, dude, is that really true? You got to now reprogram your mind. You program your mind to believe a lie. Now you got to program your mind to unbelieve a lot.
1: Right.
2: And so that means a number of things that you can do for a woman. It could be talking. It could be self-compassion. I am beautiful. All right, I got this nose. It's a beautiful nose.
1: Mm-hmm.
2: All right? I'm 5'1". I'm beautiful at 5'1". And for guys, I didn't get hurt, but look, I got five more, whatever the case may be. Mm-hmm. Not to say anything about cheating on people. I'm saying you have five other people who may like you as a guy that
1: correct.
2: Can boost your confidence.
1: Correct.
2: But we have to undo the lie. And that takes effort. So you got to do twice as much. So it's kind of like if you're going down 10 blocks, you get to the 10th block, you realize you were going the wrong direction. Now you got to go twice as hard. One, to go back to those 10, cover back the 10 you just went, and then go 10 more the opposite direction. So with that saying, it's how we have to do with our minds.
1: Mm.
2: We have to surround ourselves, positive reading, watch positive shows, play games, hang out, do things, surround yourself with people. It's work.
1: It's work.
2: It's nothing easy. Mm. So I always think about, you know, working out. I like my heart getting up there. I like getting my sweat on. But it's an effort to be in shape. And it's not by looks. It all starts mentally. Because when you get tired, you can stop.
1: Mm-hmm.
2: But you got to keep going. But you got to train your brain, too. Your brain needs to be a muscle. You need to train it like you train your muscles.
1: Mm-hmm.
2: And so with your mind, I always say condition the mind. And it'll condition anything else. Whatever you believe is how it is. And so if you read positive books.
1: Mm-hmm.
2: I love reading the Bible. Don't understand. Try to have to get an understanding of a lot of stuff.
1: Mm-hmm.
2: Or I love being scared. Now I'm the scariest person. All right. I don't like dark, spooky spaces, but I like being scared because I know it's temporary.
1: Right.
2: Now I ain't walking nowhere in the dark. Okay. I'm having my flashlight. My little phone radio is on Pandora making some noise because I don't want to spook you.
1: Right.
2: And don't you spook me.
1: That's
2: okay?
1: Right.
2: But in the meantime, I love reading Stephen King and Dean Koontz. One of my favorite authors. All right.
1: Yep.
2: And they're smart because they actually make it seem so real.
1: Real.
2: Stuff that's happening
1: they are
2: now.
1: Mental.
2: Yeah. So I like my brain to be analyzing and working. But I do things for me. I like Rubik's Cube. I like the pyramid one. I like just different things that's fun for me. Just
1: mm-hmm.
2: little stuff.
1: Mm-hmm.
2: Okay, but it makes me feel good
1: mm-hmm.
2: when I win at something corny. All
1: mm-hmm.
2: right? Or if you laugh at my silly jokes. I feel good. I'm like, oh. But for a lot of people who may feel like they gotta be like you. Or they gotta be like me.
1: Mm-hmm.
2: And I'm trying to say, be like yourself. Love who you are. I work with students who have a disability. Love you.
1: And you know what,
2: Jackie? You are not a mistake.
1: I got to stop right there. Oh, we're going to keep them going. I know. Everybody's like, what? I'm getting juiced. Folks, hey, we're in round two with the amazing Dr. Forte. We are going to sign out. We are not done. We still have more sessions coming with Dr. Forte. My name is John Griffin. You are listening to the radio talk show, IO Modesto. Again, we are not done. We will be back next week with the amazing Dr. Forte. Hey, my name is John Griffin, and we are signing out.

0: I'm Rick Smith, and this is Labor History in 2.
1: On this day in labor history, the year was 2011. That was the day hundreds of ILWU strikers blocked railroad tracks near Longview, Washington. They hoped to stop grain shipments from moving in and out of the EGT grain terminal. Longshoremen had been sitting down on the tracks throughout the summer, resulting in over 100 arrests. No trains had moved in or out of the terminal since July. But then a federal judge issued an injunction against ILWU pickets. The BNSF Railroad tried to move grain once again. ILWU picketers in Vancouver were able to hold off the train until police forcibly dispersed the crowd. Then, hundreds gathered at Longview to block the train from coming in. That's when police went on the offensive. They used clubs and pepper spray against the longshoremen, arresting 19. They threw ILWU President Bob McElrath to the ground. Rumors spread that police had broken his arm. Hundreds of regional longshoremen rushed to Longview. The Seattle and Tacoma ports shut down in protest. The next morning, 10,000 tons of grain were opened onto the railroad tracks. The grain export terminal was the first to be built in the Pacific Northwest in almost 30 years. EGT hoped to undercut the powerful ILWU, who controlled operations at the port since its founding in the 1930s. The union refused to agree to work 12-hour shifts at straight time. The EGT hoped to break the hiring hall by refusing to recognize maintenance and inside workers at the terminal. They then attempted to fill jobs with workers from the operating engineers. But the ILWU persevered. By the end of January, EGT had backed off many of its demands, negotiations resumed, and days later, the contract was signed.

0: You're listening to the American Democracy Minute, keeping your government by and for the people. In a unanimous vote, the Missouri Supreme Court ruled September 3rd that a ballot measure rolling back a gerrymandered 2025 congressional district map must be placed on the November ballot. It directed that the 2022 maps be used in November, which the state has appealed to the U.S. Supreme Court. We've reported extensively on Secretary of State Denny Hoskins' slow-walk decision on the eligibility of a citizen ballot initiative to overturn the map requested by President Trump. People Not Politicians Missouri submitted over 300,000 signatures to qualify in December 2025, but Hoskins waited until August 4, 2026 before declaring that the state constitution did not allow for ballot measures changing redistricting. The Missouri Supreme Court voted unanimously that the state constitution did not prohibit a redistricting ballot measure. It wrote, "Because the plain language of Article 3, Section 49 of the Missouri Constitution authorizes a referendum as to any act of the General Assembly, and no exception applies, the referendum petition was legal, sufficient, and timely," unquote. Late on Friday, September 4th, the state asked the U.S. Supreme Court for an emergency stay of the return to the 2022 maps, claiming it was too close to the election to change. It did not reference the Hoskins delay. We have the state court's decision and the U.S. Supreme Court appeal at AmericanDemocracyMinute.org. I'm Brian Beal.
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Pianist Diego Bustamante and harpist Matthew Verona and a roster of singers will present Songs of the Valley, a variety of styles and works that celebrate birds, butterflies, bees, and more. 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

Hey there, everybody. Welcome to this Wood Warblers Jazzgrass radio program. My name is Brian Austin. Each week, I endeavor from the bottom of my jazzgrass heart to bring you the absolute best representations of bluegrass music and jazz music and those people who dare to fuse or expound upon them somewhere in between on that shape-shifting sonic continuum, wherein bluegrass melts away and incorporates all sorts of sounds from all around the world and musical genres, eventually ending up in the universe of jazz. And this week on the program, it's a special show. It's a ladies' choice show, as a matter of fact. The whole show is a ladies' choice, and that would be volume 12 of these ladies' choice shows that I've done since about 2016. If you'd like to listen to the other 11, you can check them out on the Public Radio Exchange. But I changed my first song of this show from an instrumental that I was going to play. I bumped out the instrumental because that was Dolly Parton with a Billy Joel tune called Travel in Prayer from her 1999 album called The Grass is Blue. Rest in peace, Dolly Parton, who passed away, born in 1946 on January 19th. The quintessential boomer Dolly Parton would be. But playing for Dolly right there on the Travel in Prayer on her 1999 album called The Grass is Blue were none other than a who's who of Wood Warblers Jazzgrass in the form of Jerry Douglas on the dobro, Sam Bush on the mandolin, Stuart Duncan on the fiddle, Brian Sutton on guitar, Jim Mills on the banjo, Barry Bales on the bass, Allison Krauss and Dan Tominski providing harmony vocals. I mean, that is a murderer's row of jazzgrass, and that's why I wanted to start this Lady's Choice Volume 12 with Travel in Prayer from Dolly Parton to send her off from the bottom of my jazzgrass heart. I got a whole bunch of songs here, and I'm not sure exactly if I'm going to be able to fit them all in, but I will give it my all. Starting with Missy Raines and Allegheny. She plays the bass from her 2025 album. I've got a tune called Claude Allen.

In 2025, bassist Shelby Means released her self-titled album, Shelby Means, and that is Wild Tiger Style, which I specifically picked out for this Wood Warblers Jazzgrass Ladies' Choice Volume 12. How's it going out there? Accompanying Shelby Means, who also sang all of that, was Ron Block on the banjo, Jerry Douglas on dobro, Billy Contreras on the fiddle, Brian Sutton on the guitar, Sam Bush on mandolin. And then before that, the Kickin' Grass Band from their 2006 album On the Short Rows and Lay Down Your Weary Load, featuring Linda Wittig Dawson playing guitar and singing the lead vocals right there, qualifying that song for this Ladies' Choice Volume 12. Ben Walters on the banjo, Patrick Walsh on the bass, Matt Hooper on fiddle, and Jamie Dawson on the mandolin. And the Good Old Persons before that, a groundbreaking 1980s bluegrass band featuring Bethany Rain, a.k.a. Missy Raines on the bass, Paul Schalaski on the fiddle, Kathy Kallick playing the guitar and singing, John Reichman on the mandolin, and Sally Van Meter on the resonator guitar. And I say groundbreaking because their 1986 album, Part of the Story, from which I played My, was a rare example at the time of a band in bluegrass that had women in it, let alone what we have now in 2020-something or other. In 2026 and beyond, we have all women bluegrass bands out there, a couple of which will be getting played very shortly here on the program. Before that, Claude Allen, a tune by Missy Raines from her 2025 album with the band Allegheny. The album's called Love and Trouble, and Tristan Scroggins played the mandolin. Ellie Hakanson played fiddle, Ben Garnett on the guitar, Eli Gilbert on banjo. Allison Brown produced it. She plays banjo, but not on this track. And then, of course, Missy Raines playing the bass and singing. And that brings me right up to the next set. Starting here with the Red Camel Collective. In 2025, they released a self-titled album. And singing lead here is going to be Heather Barry Mabe. Mabe? Not exactly sure how to pronounce her last name, but I do know that she sings and plays guitar. And the tune is In Spite of Me.

That is I'm With Her, Sisters of the Night Watch. Specifically, Sarah Watkins singing that right there. And Aoife O'Donovan also with Sarah Jarosz. Typically, it's, if I get this correct from the liner notes that I'm reading, Aoife O'Donovan played acoustic guitar. Sarah Jarosz plays mandolins and banjo and sometimes guitar too. But Sarah Watkins singing lead and playing fiddle and ukulele maybe and guitar on Songs from the Stage. This particular recording was from Kansas City somewhere in 2025. I'm Brian Ouse. This is Woodworlders Jazz Grass. You've got Ladies' Choice Volume 12 in your ears. I hope it sounds as good out there as it does in here. Before that, the Barefoot Movement with Anywhere I Plant My Feet from their 2021 album called Pressing Onward. Noah Wall played the fiddle and banjo and sang. Tommy Norris played the mandolin, sang in the background. Tommy Norris also played the mandolin. And Katie Blomartz sang lead right there and played the bass. And then before that, One Tiny Spark, Lori Lewis and the Right Hands released an album in 2026 called O California, sort of an ode, if you will. And Lori Lewis

singing, playing guitar, and Brandon Godman on the fiddle. She often plays the fiddle, but I think she's only playing fiddle on one track on this album. Hasse Giacchio played the bass, George Guthrie on the banjo, and Sam Bush guests on the mandolin. And then In Spite of Me started that set from the Red Camel Collective's eponymous album released in 2025 with Heather Berry Mabe singing and playing guitar, Tony Mabe on the banjo and harmony vocals, Kurt Love playing the bass, Jonathan Dillon on the mandolin. Now then, you may have noticed that it's not exactly strictly hardly bluegrass anymore, and that is, of course, by design. I hope you got enough, and if you didn't, I'm afraid you're going to have to tune back in next week at whatever time Wood Warblers Jazzgrass airs on any of the 24 other stations besides Central Vermont Community Radio, deep within the People's Republic of Vermont, wedged between the Green Mountains to the west, the White Mountains to the east. We are at the base of the Granite Hills along the Winooski River. Anyhow, so this is the middle portion of things, and I'll continue the proceedings with a band called Valley Flower that also released an eponymous album called Valley Flower in 2025. This one's called Borrowed Time.

0: I'm Brian Oust. I hope you are enjoying Woodworlders Jazzgrass Ladies' Choice Volume 12, because I sure am. This has got a good vibe. I'm going to put these songs together somewhere in the last, I don't know, 6 to 8 to 12 weeks, roughly. And I think they came together in a good way. That was Sierra Farrell, I Could Drive You Crazy, from her 2024 album Trail of Flowers. And she sings, sometimes plays guitar, but it says right here she's playing the fiddle on that track. Seth Taylor plays the guitars on that track. Jeff Saunders on bass, Askel Coe on the drums, and Billy Contreras, once again, also contributing some fiddle, and Mike Rojas on the piano. Before that, Anya Hinkle with That's How Every Empire Falls. I know Tim O'Brien recorded it in 2021. It might be his tune. But Anya Hinkle had an album in 2021 called Eden and Her Borderlands. I might have played this by her somewhere along the way, but I just couldn't help. It fit in so perfectly. She plays guitar and sang. Anya Hinkle did. Billy Cardine on the dobro. Deshaun Hickman on pedal steel. Nick Falk on the drums. Julian Pinelli on fiddle. Thomas Castle mandolin. Duncan Wickle on the cello. Mary Lucy on the banjo. And before that, Story of My So-Called Life from Molly Tuttle's 2025 release, So Long, Little Miss Sunshine. Byron House on acoustic bass, Ketch Secor playing the fiddle and singing back there somewhere. Jay Joyce on the keys, drums, and percussion and synth bass. And Molly Tuttle, acoustic guitar, banjo, and singing. And I started that with Borrowed Time. Just sounded and felt timely. The artist Valley Flower released their self-titled album in 2025. Rose Lichtenfels sang it. Scott Stiegel played the banjo, Jonah Calvo on the fiddle, Cameron Owens on mandolin, Phil Brush on the bass, joined by Nicholas Humberg on pedal steel, and they're from Austin, Texas.
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Father's gun. Get out of here. I found my father at the bar. His ghost, at least. Some piece of him in this sorry place. The boyfriend's convincing to a crowd. Right now, he's the spell of attraction. What tales he tells.

Just a hiss and a snap. I could hear my heart hurting with my in-the-dark ears. I thought I could take it. Where was the party?

couldn't give up. I wasn't ready yet to fling free the cross. I ran and I ran to the 2 a.m. streets. It was my way of breaking free. I was anything.

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0: The following commentary is by Robert Reich.
1: Our media is controlled by just a handful of billionaires and their corporations. And Trump is making things worse. Trump's FCC just approved a massive merger that would let one huge media company control what over 80% of American households see. One of these merging companies, called Nexstar, tried to silence late-night host Jimmy Kimmel.
2: Trump and his Brendan cartel is coming for us again.
1: Trump's FCC also cleared the way for billionaire Larry Ellison and his son David to buy Paramount, which includes CBS News. The Ellisons are huge Trump boosters. Under their ownership, CBS News has already seen a massive shift toward a Trump-friendly agenda.
3: CBS News abruptly pulled an investigative report on 60 Minutes just a day before it was set to air.
1: That report examined allegations of abuse and torture suffered by men deported by the Trump administration and sent to a prison in El Salvador, which is probably why Trump gave his blessing for the Ellison's company, Skydance Media, to also acquire Warner Brothers Discovery. If that deal goes through, Trump allies would also control CNN. Larry Ellison has reportedly had discussions with Trump about firing CNN hosts Trump doesn't like. And thanks to Trump, the Ellisons can also count TikTok as part of their growing media empire. Did you know that 1 out of 5 Americans gets their news from TikTok? And you thought Fox News was bad. Don't forget the other media billionaires Trump has in his corner. Trump's billionaire suck-ups already control a huge portion of the information Americans get. The more his cronies control, the less Americans will know. A free press is vital to democracy. But for Trump and his billionaire buddies, it's all about accumulating more power and more wealth. They know that a well-informed public could stop them from acquiring both. So what can we do about this? Pressure our state attorneys general to sue and block these mergers. And we should support our local independent media, as well as outlets like NPR and PBS, news funded by the public, not owned by billionaires. As a once respected newspaper says, democracy dies in darkness. We can't let Trump's billionaire helpers turn out the lights.

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0: Hi, this is Arnie Arneson, and this is the Monday edition of The Attitude with Arnie Arneson. And producers Dave Scott and Fred Portnoy is still filling in for Stephanie. As you know, we call it Rethink the Week. When do we tape it? We tape it on Friday, but you will be hearing it on Labor Day. So I just want to make sure that you understand that. I have so many opening thoughts, but this is my opening thought about Gloria Steinem. And I'm dedicating this quote to Gloria. Did you know that men's rights don't change state to state? It's only women and children who have different rights in, you know, what kind of whole states. I think about that. Only women and children, not men. I was just like, whoa, absolutely nailed it. And then vouchers is something new to Texas, Egberto. And Egberto is going to be joining us for a Rethink the Week. But a lot of states have had a lot of experience with vouchers. Iowa has. Florida has. But this story about Florida is so interesting because once again, we know that the government is saying, oh, you can use this voucher money. You can pick whatever school you want, however you want to spend it. But that's not true. Because we know in Texas, for example, they raise questions about whether Muslim schools can use this voucher. Well, here's the Florida version, everyone. The Catholic Church and Florida Attorney General James Uthmeyer are in the midst of an argument about who runs Catholic private schools. Catholic private schools say that they should allow students to enroll without vaccination if they plead religious exemption. Uthmeyer expressed his thoughts publicly, coupled with a demand that the Catholic Church explain itself within 7 days, and have weighed threateningly in the direction of Catholic school eligibility for Florida's taxpayer-funded school vouchers. Nice funding stream we gave you there. Be ashamed if something happened to it. This is the AG. This is what he said. This is the threat. Michael Sheedy, the executive director of the Florida Conference of Catholic Bishops, responded on August 7th. Here's the opening of that letter. See if you think Sheedy is intimidated. As explained in detail below, the Florida Conference of Catholic Bishops and the Catholic bishops in Florida do not have to justify to your office their position on Catholic teaching and their reasons for their current vaccine policies. They will, however, do so out of respect for you and your office and with the understanding and expectation that your office will respect the Catholic bishops' constitutional rights and religious freedom. While we appreciate the opportunity to present the rationale for school vaccine policies, we wish we could have met and discussed these concerns with your office and perhaps avoided all the public and legal posturing created by your correspondence requesting a response in 7 days. And then the writer goes on to say, this is from Curmudgeocation. There's irony all around here. Nobody has pushed harder for policies that funnel public dollars to private schools than what? The Catholic Church. But they much prefer the model in which the state hands over the money and then leaves the private school alone. Many states have carefully written voucher laws to require the state to stay hands off. Ah, but Florida HB1, the voucher bill, somehow skipped that part. So now the Catholic Church finds itself in a completely predictable position. When you break down the wall between church and state, the church may get public money, but they also lose protection from the interference of zealous public officials who are more than happy to tell church folks how they should properly go about the free exercise of their religion. I'm reading this and I'm going, oh, isn't this a shock? The article goes on, but I'm just going to recommend that you should go to this Substack called Curmudgeocation. Peter Green follows education in a way that nobody else does. He writes for Forbes. He's fabulous. But are you shocked by what just happened in Florida? Absolutely not. We've seen a variation on that theme happening in Texas. Guess what? You get those public dollars, you may have to genuflect and bend the knee because guess what? Control follows the dollars. So this is our Rethink the Week panel. They include the following. Lincoln Mitchell teaches political science and public policy at Columbia University. He's the author of 9 books, and his writings have appeared at CNN, Reuters, The New York Times, NBC, The San Francisco Examiner, and numerous other media platforms. If you want to read more of his work, you can go to his Substack, Kibitzing with Lincoln. Welcome back to the program, Mr. Mitchell.
1: Good to be here, Arnie.
0: Laura Jadid is a freelance journalist, U.S. Army veteran based in New York City, who covers the American conservatism and far-right movements and housing inequality. Her work has been published in outlets such as Politico, Rolling Stone, The New Republic, and Slate. And your Substack is, Ms. Jadid?
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0: Wonderful to have you. And Egberto Willis is a political blogger, a radio talk show host at KPFT in Houston, a business owner, a software developer, a web designer, an activist, a mechanical engineer in Kingwood, Texas, and I don't think he ever sleeps. So welcome back to the program, Egberto. I see you everywhere, and I'm just really grateful you find the time to join us.
1: Well, it's always an honor to be with you.
0: It's
1: always.
0: A pleasure. It's a pleasure. So I asked Lincoln what he wanted to talk about. And you mentioned you wanted to talk about ideology. And then no sooner did you say J.D. Vance at his press conference than Laura Jadid, you know, popped up and said, oh, yes, oh, yes. And Lincoln, you said maybe Laura should begin this conversation. So J.D. Vance had a press conference. I will be honest with you. I didn't watch much of it. I have a life to live. Laura, apparently you are going to react to that press conference because J.D. was not all over the map. He was inconsistent, which is kind of a hallmark of the Trump administration. But he suggested things that seem pretty frightening. You know, not just that we can't trust elections, but maybe we don't have a future. So let me welcome you back to the program, and I'd love to get your thoughts about J.D.'s press conference.
2: Yeah, so I also did not watch the whole thing, and I'm looking forward to Lincoln's analysis of that. But I did want to comment on a very specific part of it, which is the thing where J.D. Vance continues to reference the end times. This is a thing that he's been doing increasingly lately, and it's not just him. And this is actually, in about 3 weeks, a feature article in the New Republic that I've written is going to drop about the influence of end times prophecy in the Trump administration. And I'm afraid the short answer is more than you'd like. There is a rather large cohort called the New Apostolic Reformation and a lot of their fellow travelers. They're not all part of this, but these are people who believe that the end times are coming, that this is a good thing, and that in order to make them come faster, what we really need to do is make the entire world Christian, starting with America. And by that, they don't just mean people believing. This is a fundamentally evangelical movement, even. That implies converting the individual. That's not what these guys are about. They want top-down Christian nationalism in government and also in the realm of culture, in family. They have a thing called the Seven Mountain Mandate. They want to take over basically every facet of culture and make it Christian. And J.D. Vance has made a lot of noises lately about kind of throwing in with them more. Now, Vance converted to Catholicism. He's certainly been moving in that direction. But for example, he told a Christian podcaster, I think last week, that he senses a lot of quote unquote dark energy around AI and that he finds it to be spiritually suspect. Now, I'm not saying J.D. Vance is abandoning his tech friends or his sponsor, Peter Thiel. But I do think, I mean, this is a man who has gone from basically nobody to vice president in 10 years by sensing which way the wind is blowing. And the fact that J.D. Vance is throwing in with these people who are very concerned about the apocalypse and making sure that we're all ready for it by being extremely Christian, well, it worries me.
0: Well, let me just read you something, Lincoln, from Forbes, because they did sort of the key facts about the end of times comment by him. Vance said that there are times when he feels a certain darkness about comments some world leaders make. And also there is something really, really weird, spiritual dark energy surrounding some of the things AI companies are doing, claiming some hold a burial when they retire an older AI model. When asked how confident he was that he's going to heaven, on a scale of 1 to 10, Vance said, it's a 7 or it's an 8, noting that he still occasionally doubts heaven exists. In a discussion about end times, Vance said he would not be shocked if the Antichrist was walking among us, and said he tries to live like the end of times are coming. It's just a question of whether they're coming thousands of years down the road, or just a few months down the road. I just want people to hear this. When asked if a higher power intervened to thwart the assassination attempt against Trump in Butler, Pennsylvania, Vance said, it's just so obvious to me that coincidences like that don't happen without the hand of providence. And then last but not least, forgive me, Lincoln, he also defended Trump's recent Truth Social post depicting himself as an AI-generated Jesus Christ, which Crawford said upset him. I know that the president didn't mean any offense. Obviously, he loves Christians. He's a backslapper. He's a bit of a ball buster, Vance said, noting a staffer likely showed Trump the meme, and he greenlit it because he thought it was funny. So as I'm thinking about the end of times, Lincoln, in a lot of ways, maybe also what J.D. Vance is saying is, well, that's our excuse not to address the climate crisis. because obviously it's part of providence and part of the end of times. And therefore, if it's sort of how we view the future, then we have no responsibility to address it, Lincoln.
3: So I'm not sure whether it was Yogi Berra, Mark Twain, or Oscar Wilde who said, if you want to understand the Christian concept of end times, you should ask a Jew. But with that in mind, I will try to answer your question. So I am struck by the heaven comment because J.D. Vance has converted to Catholicism, and I'm not Catholic, but I did go to Catholic school for 10 years. And if you're Jewish, that counts as 20 years because of the multiplier effect. And one thing you learn in the Catholic faith is humility, right? You would never, nobody, even the Pope would never say, I have a 70% chance of going to heaven, right? You're supposed to be humble. That is up to the Almighty to decide who goes to heaven and who does not. It's not up to J.D. Vance. It's not even up to Donald Trump, according to strict Catholic theology. but I want to just raise something else here. For the majority of Americans who are either by birth not born into the Christian faith or are Christian, but either they're not very religious or they have a more appropriate understanding of the teachings of Jesus of Nazareth, this sounds not just unhinged, but terrifying. And I think many of our listeners need to, we're all, I suspect many of our listeners have that reaction. It is absolutely terrifying. Do I think we are end times? I don't know. And I think that it's probably bad for me spiritually to focus too much on it because there are like things you got to do. I got to be good to my wife. I got to be good to my kids. Note, he believes he's being good to his wife and his kids, not because he wants to or because he loves them, but because he has to, right? I think that there are things around the world that make me feel like not shocked if the Antichrist was walking among us. This sounds like in your freshman dorm room, you accidentally asked the right wing guy in when you were getting high and he smoked a lot of pot and just started rambling. But this is the vice president of the United States, and these ideas are taken very seriously. And you are absolutely right. This goes back to, I think it was Secretary of Interior Watt during the Reagan administration who had a similar view. Hey, the world's coming to an end soon. We might as well exploit the environment as much as possible. This is, and again, there's always been since the rise of Donald Trump as a major presidential candidate in 2015, this tendency to obviously dislike him and his ideas and what he does, but to almost ridicule him because he is this kind of hybrid of buffoonery and fascism, kind of Bozo the Clown meets Benito Mussolini. But J.D. Vance has none of that, right? He's not burdened by a shred of charisma, right? He is. Even his, I mean, Trump supporters find him funny. Nobody finds J.D. Vance funny. But what's also striking about this is that, as Laura suggested, J.D. Vance is a white dude who has had an extraordinary series of good luck and rich friends and is now a rich, powerful man and still thinks the world is out to get him. And that is a pathology of the MAGA movement that runs very deep.
0: So, Egberto, as I'm thinking about this, and he's talking about the end of times, so I mentioned the climate crisis. So there's no reason now to do the heavy lift because obviously we only have a couple of months or a couple of years or whatever. So why not extract as much wealth as possible and at least live at the top of the food chain while we're going down? But it's also interesting too what he comments about AI with this sort of dark, spiritual, whatever it is. And in a lot of ways, he's the result of Peter Thiel and AI. He is really a child of this sort of destructive concept. And in a lot of ways, it fits in with his end of times. Like, don't worry about AI and don't worry about your job and don't worry about your water and don't worry about your energy because who knows how long we're going to be here anyway. So it becomes the excuse to check out on anything, whether it's regulation, whether it's recognition of what we need to do to be good stewards of the planet, because how long will we be on this planet? It is an excuse that is so profound and so frightening.
1: When you're a leader, it's not necessary for you to know a lot about anything. It's not necessary for you to know a lot. But the one thing that you want to have is that the people around you know something. When I have a subject that I don't know about, I like to have people around me who can teach me something and I can learn from something. This is a and I say this, I've been in this country since the 80s, and I've gone through all the presidents before the 80s and after the 80s. And I followed the folks within the administration and their different capabilities, etc. We are given a lot of credence to what we hear come out of the mouths of JD Vance and the president and his cabinet. You sit down and look at his cabinet, and you find nobody at all of any substantive knowledge, and the few that are there have been willing to simply ignore everything that they actually know. I can't take anything out of this administration seriously. And when we talk about them talking about end times and all these other issues, it's amazing to me that first of all, we have to take it seriously, as both Lincoln and Laura said. We have to take it seriously. But one cannot actually believe that they're believing what they're saying. And not only can you not believe what they're believe that they believe what they're saying, realize that the only governing thing of this administration occurred on the first day that they came into existence, and that is watching who was sitting behind them and
2: Right.
1: understanding what this is all about. This is all about bloviating all of us as those powers that you saw sitting behind them, and the next layer behind them simply loot our country.
2: But all this, what JD Vance is saying, whether he believes it or not, becomes the excuse. It becomes the excuse not to regulate. It becomes the excuse not to plan for the future. It becomes the excuse to loot the federal budget. All what he is saying, whether he believes it or not, Egberto, it's like Pontius Pilate. He can now wash his hands of any responsibility.
1: And I think you just agreed with me in this regard, right? It doesn't matter what they're the face towards us right now. They are simply taking up our time as those guys in the background do the job.
2: Oh,
1: In
2: absolutely.
1: other words, we are fighting about whether he believes in end times or not, whether regulations are going to go or matter because of end times or not. In reality, they don't care. It's just about winning today. And if you take a look at, when he talks about AI, what the hell does JD Vance know about what goes on deep down there in AI? They don't know any of that. It's just, and by the way, if you take a look at how this administration functions, okay, you give me a couple of dollars, all right, the law will satisfy you. That's we are in a state right now that, as a country, even in our worst times, we've never been here because these people, first of all, let me say this, and I always kind of go back into capitalism, and people get a give me a hard time. But when the only thing that matters to you is capital, nothing else matters. And that is what we where we're at. They don't care about this country. They don't care about the people in this country. They don't care that because of our economic system, everybody's health care goes to hell. They don't care about any of this.
2: So Laura, in a lot of ways, JD Vance is really giving us an enhanced platform to run on in 2026 and 2028. But more importantly, as I'm seeing the assault on the franchise, whether it's with the USPS, whether it's having ICE agents or the National Guard outside of voting places, or the kind of documentation, the only people who are going to be passionate about showing up are people that want to overturn this administration, are people that want accountability. There is no reason in hell. If you're assuming the end of times, why exercise the franchise? Okay? If you are assuming, I mean, think about this. All those things are draining any even rationale for a response in November of 2026, but it is absolutely enhancing. This is now my version of my crusade. And my crusade is not a religious crusade. It's a democracy crusade. And there is an, I would go across broken glass to vote because it is so important given everything that they have done, which is beyond extreme and so destructive.
0: I have to, and the more that they attack the franchise, the more I have to find a reason to vote.
2: Oh yeah. No, this is it is very important for us to vote, and I think I'm hoping we can talk a little bit about the efforts to undermine the 2026 and by proxy 2028 elections here. But I think something that's really important to keep in mind is I think a lot of us, anybody my age and probably above, remembers the Left Behind books and thinks of this as the end times vision, right? There's going to be a rapture, we're all going to go away, we don't have to care. That is not the version of the end times that people right now are interested in. They do not think that they're all going to go away and go to heaven and then the earth will be left to burn. Their version is that Jesus comes back and then reigns for 1,000 years and they get to reign with him, or they get to reign as Christians and then he comes back after 1,000 years. But there's no rapture in this version. In this version, they have to defeat the demonic enemies of God and take back the world from Satan so that Jesus Christ can reign. I understand everything I just said sounds crazy, but the point of this, the reason that we have to care, unfortunately, is because in this conception of the world, we are the demons. The Democrats, the liberals, the leftists, the communists, whatever they want to say it, and this is not a metaphor. I am not speaking metaphorically. They very literally believe that we are in league with demons. In the most benevolent version, we've been fooled by demons. In the more common version, we know and we're a fan. And there, I mean, there's like an amazing quote that I have in this article that's coming out where they say that basically all they're hearing is just demons speaking through people. And this excuses all kinds of things. It excuses election theft, it excuses political violence, but it is also a very good motivator for a certain kind of person to get out to the polls. And while the people at top might not believe this, they might or might not, and I agree with both you and Egberto that it doesn't actually matter whether they believe it or not. A lot of people in the United States do. 30% of American voters believe that that Christians need to take over the seven mountains of culture. They're familiar with these concepts. That's not 30% of Christians. That's 30% of Americans.
0: So Lincoln, as I'm hearing this, I keep thinking, oh, but there's 70% of us that don't. But then I realize that in my little state of New Hampshire, we have a group of a couple of thousand people called Free Staters that decided to originally move to New Hampshire, eventually, initially to secede, but what they figured out was that it was actually easier just to take over. Now it's only a couple of thousand, all right? Now we're a state of 1.3 million. Can I tell you about that couple of thousand? One is now the majority leader running for Speaker of the House. They control many of the chairmanships in my state. So this couple of thousand now are in the power position. So we keep looking at numbers as they indicate, oh, but they don't have the majority. They don't even have the super majority. It doesn't matter because they have figured out exactly how to achieve power. They have the right people in the right places that aid and abet them. And as a result, guess what? What we believe is of little consequence because they will ultimately try to control whatever the result is. And I see it in my own little state, a couple of thousand, and now they're in control, Lincoln.
3: What strikes me so much about what you just said is that if you replace the pronoun they with so many groups over history, this is how it's a striking way to think, right? I don't think that the right-wing Christians are powerful because they have particular manipulative, clever skills, right? These are things that, for example, we've always said about Jews, right? Which there are very few of us, and this is what the anti-Semites have always said. I think these people are powerful precisely because of what Laura said, because there's a lot of them, right? It's that old Pauline Kael quote, I think it was from 1972, "How could Nixon have won? All my friends voted for McGovern," right? And I think we're in that world. They have, I think 30% is a good number. I mean, that's Laura's number, but that resonates with me because that is the bedrock. That is the bedrock, immovable support for this movement. And for them, Trump is their vessel, but he's their most reliable and most powerful vessel. So the MAGA movement is, that's the number below which Trump has never gotten, despite how dreadful of a president he is. But, and then one thing I think we've learned since 2015 is never to underestimate the MAGA movement, their support. Now, obviously, if this is a free and fair election in 2026, I think it's axiomatic that the Democrats would win back the House and have a really good chance of winning back the Senate. But to just assume that's going to happen, and that if it doesn't happen, it's because of some kind of odd thing that's going on out there, that's what they're thinking, right? What Trump is telling his people, and and Laura, if I get this wrong, correct me, is that if we, the Republicans, the MAGA people, lose, it's because the demons have manipulated things. and we are not manipulating things, and neither are they.
2: That
3: They
2: is exactly
3: have
2: it.
3: broader support than any of us would like to admit. That is why this movement has been so resilient. In early or mid-2015, many of us, including me, thought these people are getting behind this buffoonish, failed businessman, this sexual predator. It can't last. But it lasts because of the marriage of that to this extreme Christian view, which, by the way, goes back to the first time ships from England landed in what is now New England, right? The United States was founded by Christian cultists, right? To paraphrase the late philosopher Robin Williams, the United States of America was founded by people who were too uptight for the British.
0: And on that note, we need to go to a break. This is the Monday edition of The Attitude, also known as Rethink the Week. We'll be rejoined by Lincoln Mitchell, Laura Jadid, and Egberto Willes. Stick around, folks. This is Monday, Labor Day. We'll be right back.
4: You're listening to the American Democracy Minute, keeping your government by and for the people. Lawyers labored over Labor Day weekend to submit responses to the U.S. Supreme Court after a federal district judge blocked two more parts of President Donald Trump's USPS mail-in voting order. Briefs for an appeal to the high court are due September 8th. The Massachusetts federal district judge, who originally blocked the U.S. Postal Service's rules for verifying citizenship of mail-in voters, issued another preliminary injunction August 27th, blocking states from using the new USPS state citizenship list portal and complying with new ballot envelope mandates until September 10th. September 4th, the same judge issued a temporary restraining order blocking the DOJ from enforcing the USPS rules, writing, quote, immediate implementation of the final rule issued less than 70 days before the November 2026 election threatens disenfranchisement of millions of United States citizens who seek to vote by mail, unquote. Just the day before, September 3rd, the Trump Justice Department appealed the judge's earlier ruling to the U.S. Supreme Court, which set Tuesday, September 8th, to submit briefs. Time limitations aside, the U.S. Constitution empowers the states and Congress to administer elections, not the president or the executive branch. With states already sending out mail-in ballots, we should see a decision shortly. We've linked to the district court's latest ruling at AmericanDemocracyMinute.org. I'm Brian Beal.

0: Welcome back to part two of the Monday edition of The Attitude with Arnie Arneson and producers Dave Scott and Fred Portnoy, sitting in for Stephanie Collins. We return with our group of talkers, Lincoln Mitchell, who teaches political science and public policy at Columbia University, Laura Jadid, who's a freelance journalist and U.S. Army veteran based in New York, who covers the American conservative movement, and Egberto Willis, who there is nothing he doesn't do: political blogger, radio talk show host, business owner, software developer, and you can hear him on KPFT in Houston, Texas. So, Egberto, as I'm listening to all this, I looked at an article by Harold Meyerson, and he writes for the American Prospect, okay? He's one of the editors. And the title of his piece is, "Why Would New York City Elect Anyone But a Socialist?" Okay, this, and he was trying to explain the rise of Zoran. Zoran says, "I'm not a democratic socialist," but a lot of what he embraces are things that a socialist, or someone who actually sees and cares about working people, would want to embrace, because it's more universal in nature than genuflecting to the 1% at the top. But what Harold points out is the top 0.1% of New Yorkers, that's 1 in 1,000, received 22% of New Yorkers' total income in 2024. 0.1%. He then goes on to say, between 2019 and 2024, the top 0.1% received more than half of all New Yorkers' income growth. The top 1%, not 0.1, received nearly 2/3. And then this is the kicker that explains why Zoran is doing what he's doing. Factoring in all the city's other residents, New Yorkers' real median income actually fell by 3.2% from 2019 to 2024. So when you look at this rise of grotesque inequality, when you look at the unaffordability issues, when you look at the Medicaid cuts, when you look at the SNAP cuts, when you look at all these things, how do you not see these people? How do you not respond to them? And whether it's the 30% MAGA or the 1% billionaires or whatever they are, there is a group of people that really want to be seen, Egberto. And if they are seen and they hear policies that actually respond to them, you've given them a raison d'etre to vote in 2026, because now it's connected to their lives. And then I will shut up and say one more thing about Texas. We did Texas on Friday, Egberto, and they were talking about Medicaid cuts in Texas. And I actually used this on my radio show in New Hampshire this morning, Friday morning. The Medicaid cuts in Texas will mean that Texas hospitals will lose $27 million a day, a day in financial support. Not in a month, in a day. And the consequences of that are unimaginable, especially when you realize that Texas has the greatest percentage of uninsured. This is not something you can ignore. This is something you have to speak to. And how do you speak to it through a capitalist lens? I'm not sure where that gets you, Egberto.
1: Actually, one of

0: justifies that use of the money. Moreover, if they were to get that money into Texas, only 10% of that money would come out of the coffers of Texas. And let's go one step further. The additional economic response that you get from getting that 90% influx into your state gives you more than the 10% tax revenue that
1: That's
0: it's
1: right.
0: going to take you
1: That's right.
0: to pay for it. So this is utter evil on the part of our administration. And the fact that, and let's talk about, earlier you said, Arnie, that Democrats are responsible for the DSA's success. I agree with that 90%. I'm going to say the DSA is responsible. As a DSA card-carrying member, I'm going to say the DSA is responsible for the DSA's success. But here's the thing about it. Here's the interesting thing about it. That no Democrat, including my good friend Tallarico, comes out and say that the evil within the party that causes the death of people from the party who believes in the sanctity of life, that no Democrat is using that terminology to describe what's occurring in Texas is something that we can spread over the entire country. The wimpiness of the Democratic message throughout is why a socialist message is so strong.
1: Yes.
0: And by the way, if I were campaigning, I would ask what within the concept of what those candidates that are running as DSA candidates, what do you object to? We want to give you health care, not free health care. Healthcare that we all pay for. We want to give you child care, not free child care that we all pay for. Because guess what? When society pays for the child care, it means that society is improved because you get workers. So you're not getting something for free. I think the main portion, and Ram, I don't know if you guys watch what Ram Emanuel did on MS Now recently. But Ram Emanuel went on MS Now and called and said, DSA are not part of the Democratic Party because we don't support open borders. We don't support leaving killers out there. And he sounded exactly like you would hear from a Republican lying to its constituents. We had Ram Emanuel lying to the Democratic constituents. Again, you said it in the beginning. The reason there's a DSA is that the establishment corporatocracy of the Democratic Party created or allowed the DSA a faster growth than they would normally have had.
1: And so, Lincoln, not only I want to move beyond just the DSA, because in the end, there's the inequality is such a driver. The inability to access healthcare is such a driver. And then I'm looking at an article. Again, I'm going to go back to Texas, but it's not a Texas story. There is now a data center map, Lincoln, okay, where you can see where all the 600 data centers are and the ones that are being proposed. And I said, use this as a reason to vote against, in this case, Governor Abbott, because he invited them in. He caused billions in foregone taxes. Let's not even mention the strain on water and on energy. You don't have to be a socialist to talk about it. You don't have to be right or left to talk about it. This is one of those issues that everyone, 70% of the voters, understand this is an assault on the quality of their lives. It's an assault on affordability. It's an assault on everything. And we even now have a map to show us where we can focus our energy, because that map was presented by virtually almost all the governors who invited them in from New Hampshire to Texas.
2: You have that app until Apple takes it off the App Store.
1: Yes.
2: Which will happen. I think I have a slightly different take on this. In 1988, the presidential, let's say Rahm Emanuel, who Egberto mentions, runs, he's running for president.
1: He is running.
2: Be the most conservative candidate in the race. AOC probably will be the most progressive. Let's assume she runs just for the sake of argument. The gap between them is much narrower than the gap between Jesse Jackson and Al Gore in 1988. It is much narrower than the gap between George Wallace and George McGovern, who both saw the Democratic nomination in 1972. One of the things that the burden of being old and spending your life reading about politics and history is that you learn that a lot of this isn't new.

0: And this is, one of the hard truths about the Democratic Party today. This is both more progressive and more unified than any time in its history, right? That is very hard to imagine. But if you go back and look in the 19, VOK, the great political scientist, said if you studied the Roosevelt coalition in a political science seminar, you would conclude that it was impossible, because it ranged from socialists to the left of Mamdani to segregationists, royalists in the South, right? So
1: Right.
0: this has always been the nature of having a two-party system in such a big country. I would mention a couple of other things here. One, I very much agree with Egberto on this thing of, we hear members of Congress say the hardest vote you ever cast is about going to war because people will live or die, American troops. People live or die every time you cast a vote on the budget. When you
1: Yes,
0: cut
1: thank you.
0: Medicaid, people
1: Thank
0: die
1: you.
0: frequently
1: Thank
0: more than
1: you.
0: in some
1: Thank you.
0: military policy, right? You go on and on and on. I also want to talk about Mamdani in the context of New York City history. Mamdani is not the first DSA-affiliated or adjacent mayor we've had. Dave Dinkins, in 1989, whose mayoralty, 4 year, one term, looks better and better with every passing year, especially as the man who defeated them descends into madness and fascism. But moreover, Bill de Blasio ran on and governed by on a platform that, while never using the S word, as Egberto called it, is pretty much the left of where Mamdani was. And Fiorello LaGuardia, who was a Republican, was governed as a socialist. So this massive inequality that you've discussed, Arnie, the data that you've cited, which has gotten worse over time, is baked into the political DNA of New York City, and so is the reaction to it, right? New York City has been a hotbed of socialism for 120 years, and therefore, or more than that, it's important to understand Mamdani not as, some might like us to see him as some crazy aberration, how could this happen, but is actually part of a historical trend and a historical movement that has made New York City the greatest city in the world, right? New York City is not a great city because there are some billionaires there who live on, I don't know, Park Avenue, or have huge, brownstones on the Upper West Side or something, right? It's the greatest in the world because New York City created public schools that produced Nobel Prize winners, right? The city university system, more Nobel Prize winners than
1: Exactly,
0: Harvard in the 20th
1: exactly.
0: century. The greatest public transportation system, a public health system. That's why New York is a great city. And a mayor who wants to expand that, reinforce that, and push that forward is not sui generis coming out of nowhere. It's part of an important historical trend, and we have to understand it this way.
1: Oh my God, Laura. My father was a New York City school teacher for 40 some odd years, okay? And my dad said that one of the hardest jobs to get was a New York City school teacher, okay? And it was not uncommon to find people who had been lawyers that went back into teaching, to find rabbis that went into teaching, and that the teaching profession was so incredibly valued in New York. And my father, here was my father, a history teacher in New York City, and he taught two Nobel Prize winners, Laura. So what Lincoln is telling you is absolutely true. This was a public school. It wasn't the private school that produced the Nobel Prize winners. It was the public school that did it. And I think it broke my father's heart as he saw so much being abandoned from that incredible institution he so believed in. And so I think what Lincoln is also saying is that it has been an expansion and a contraction, and an expansion and a contraction. And what Zoran is responding to is what has been historically true. You've taken it away. We need to reinstate it. And that is all this is. It's about valuing those public investments, because they do make the strongest and richest city in the world.
2: Absolutely agree. I think what
1: Oh
2: you
1: my
2: just said about Lincoln
1: God.
2: is, I mean,
1: Oh my
2: absolutely.
1: gosh.
2: I think it's really important also to emphasize that this is, in fact, very much part of the American political experience. This idea that socialism has become kind of like evil outside force is simply historically inaccurate. And that doesn't matter, it doesn't matter whether you like socialism or not. I happen to, but it doesn't matter. It is still part of America's history, and it's not some kind of other outside force. And frankly, decades and trillions of dollars, I would imagine, in aggregate, have been devoted to convincing the American people that any whiff of a social safety net or any kind of public good or anything like that, using the government to do good things for people as an organizing force to take resources and make something into a public good, the propaganda against that and linking it to Stalin, who was a monster, has been nightmarishly successful to the point where we are at this place where it seems like a bad world, where Rahm Emanuel can say these things. And I just very quickly would like to go on a little rant that I like to go on sometimes, because I grew up listening to Rush Limbaugh. I grew up in a family that did not believe what I believe now. And let me tell you how this goes every single time. The Republican primary comes around and Rush Limbaugh or whoever is like, you know, that, you know, this moderate Republican is a socialist, he's a communist, we don't want that guy, you got to vote for the conservative guy. If the moderate wins, suddenly the tack changes. It's like, okay, look, you know, he's not perfect. He's not great. We don't like him, but at least he's not a rabid, ravening, red communist like that other guy, and you must vote Republican. And so this myth of the moderate gettable voter, this myth that you can move right and get a moderate, is nonsense. And you see that because over and over again, when Democrats move right, it fails. Meanwhile, Zoran had Trump voters voting for him. So...
1: Yes.
2: I hope Emanuel tries. Go ahead, man. Let's see how that goes for you.
1: Yeah, knock yourself out. And I'm thinking about this sort of this trend towards what, you know, they call socialism, but basically it is a program that understands that there's a public benefit. I mean, a public benefit is now the definition of socialism. Let's be honest here. That's really what it's come down to. And Egberto, I keep going back to Richard Nixon. Why do I go back to Richard Nixon? Because in 1974, everyone, Richard Nixon proposed a comprehensive universal health insurance plan. This was Nixon, everyone. And what's so interesting about his plan, you know what his plan was? It was the Swiss model. And what is the Swiss model? The Swiss model basically said it guaranteed coverage of all Americans through a mix of private employer mandates and public programs. That's exactly what the Swiss have done. Okay, and they've proven it can work. But we need to go back and remind people, look who was believing in this, who understood how essential it was. It wasn't a liberal Democrat. It was Richard Nixon, Egberto.
3: Yeah, but unfortunately at that time, Richard heard a tape, because they are also called something an HMO, right? So Nixon heard the HMO tape. And he said, oh, you mean we can make money with it? Oh, okay, I'm for it. So it's amazing. But, you know, here's the funny thing. Because Lincoln said something like magical. But before Lincoln, I got to say, when Laura nailed this thing about moving right, you will never get them. I don't know how long it's going to take the party to learn that. I don't know how long it's going to take the party to learn that. But that said, Lincoln was...
0: Bloomberg consultants are always replaying Bill Clinton 1992 in their head. They are stuck there.
2: Yes.
3: But here's the funny part about it. By the way, Clinton had the largest, greatest economy ever, for real. But let's remember one thing. Clinton has never won 50% of the vote. Obama did, and Biden did. Clinton did not. So when we use Clinton as the template, we should never use him as a template. Because again, he has not proven that going in the middle can win you 50% of the vote. Obama went a little left of center and won over 50%. Biden went a little left of center after the left pulled him there. Because remember, he was even more progressive in his policies than Roosevelt. Okay, a lot of people don't realize that. Look at Biden's policy. I didn't like the guy, but I had to come and say, I'm a Bernie guy, but I had to come out and say, oh my God, Biden, you did it, dude. You did it. I couldn't believe it. Of course, he had the pandemic to help you out there. But here's the thing. Lincoln nailed it when he said we had socialism in New York for a long time, but somehow the inequality just kept on growing and growing and growing. And he's right. And the reason why he's right is because that is the mathematical formula that governs capitalism. We can't pull it back. We cannot pull it back. There is no objective way for us to pull anything out of anything but inequality out of capitalism. So I mean, it's impossible. And when you talked about Arnie, the real folks come out of public schools, it's the same argument, right? Because guess what, a private school has to make a profit, has to do all these things. So that is money not going into education. The public school, everything goes into education. This is not rocket science.
1: Well, let me go back to Bill Clinton, because, you know, Lincoln, this touches me personally. Why does this touch me personally? Because I ran with Bill Clinton in 1992, all right? And this is a story that's really important, because he's absolutely, he never got 50% of the vote, ever, ever, ever. We don't remember how powerful Ross Perot's presence was on that stage, where he was talking about things like the deficit, all the things that Bill Clinton ran away from. He was promising a middle-class tax cut. Remember all that crap? And Lincoln, this is an amazing story. I lost New Hampshire. Bill Clinton won New Hampshire. Bill Clinton was told not to stand next to me because I was too liberal. I was too progressive. You want to hear the kicker? I got a higher percentage of the vote than he did, but I lost and he won because he had Ross Perot. All right? And I used to tell everyone that Bill Clinton came in on my skirt tails. Okay? So I think it's important. I mean, as a raw number, he may have gotten more votes, because you know how it happens. People vote for president and then they abandon, then they walk away. They don't do it. But when you look at the actual percentages, you look at, and what was I running on? I was running on stuff that, you know, the Democratic Socialists are talking about today, from universal health care to fair taxes to the climate crisis. I was running on that in 1992, and he was told not to stand next to me. So I'm just saying that if we move to the right, we lose everything, because what can we offer the majority of people that are hurting, Lincoln?
0: A decade or maybe more ago, I wrote a piece, I think for the Huffington Post, where I talked about how the Clinton people are still stuck in 1992. And that was a decade ago. Yeah. You know, and there's still some truth to that. And I think someone like Rahm Emanuel really speaks to that. Rahm Emanuel, yes, whose brilliant advice to Barack Obama was to abandon the Affordable Care Act, because he would never pass it through Congress. And then the Nancy Pelosi basically said, hold my beer, and pushed the thing through. But I think there's something else here. I want to get back to this issue of kind of the inequality in a place like New York, because this is a big piece of it. And Alberto is right. In the last half century, can there have been how many years when there has been a Democratic mayor of New York City, governor of the state of New York, and president of the United States? The answer is only 12, right? And without that kind of vertical trifecta, the inequality is always going to get worse. Yeah. Because the mayor, even a mayor like, you know, Mamdani or Dinkins or someone like that, they can do whatever progressive policies they want. But as long as at the national level, the president is committed to class warfare of the rich on the poor, right, which is what Reagan and Trump and these Republicans are doing, the mayor's going to fail. The cities, the inequality is only going to get worse. And this is a problem of American federalism. And this is not to get too political science-y here, but this is a core problem, right? The idea, now I think that a city like New York, a state like New York, a state like California, all the states should pass some kind of health care, right? Because the country, the federal level, we don't do it. But of course the federal level is where we should do it. Right, so these are problems that are baked into the system. But the thing about federalism is, from the MAGA perspective, to kind of bring back to where we started today, it's federalism for thee, but not for me.
1: Right.
0: Because the national government is increasingly telling, you know, we're going to send ICE agents onto the streets of pick your state, but let's just say Minnesota, because it's been, and Tim Walz, the former, there's outgoing governor, you know, in a federalist system should say, no, you can't. But no. So this is where the system has devolved to, which is another piece of evidence that we are not in a place where, you know, even if, and we've talked about the elections a lot today and in the past, but even if things go better than I expect or think possible, these bells cannot be unrung. The MAGA toothpaste cannot be put back into the MAGA tube, right? We are in post-democratic, post-constitutional America, and we have to think forward. How do we solve this? What is rebuilding or building American democracy look like? Not how do we get back to the halcyon days, and I'm being sarcastic here, of, you know, 2011 or something.
1: Yeah, but Laura, the other thing that I'm thinking of as I'm listening to Lincoln is, but that also means that the party in charge needs to act quickly and swiftly to start producing results. This is not a time for us to sort of say mañana. This is a time to say now. now. Don't, I mean, and if you make a mistake, go for it anyway. Because in the end, the bigger mistake is to basically sort of drag our knuckles and say, we can't do this. There is no can't in our future. There's only, we have to try. I mean, again, it's the urgency of the moment. It's what I wrote about in The Nation magazine. We are at that point, Laura.
2: Absolutely. No, if we are so lucky to be able to get the Democratic majorities in the House and Senate in January, which I think electorally is very likely, will they be seated? We'll see. But yes, things have to be done immediately to make people's lives better in ways that they can feel and that can be linked back to the Democrats. And also, just as a quick addendum, I know we're running out of time, but, you know, Trump just had his dollar coin come out. And on that dollar coin, which is a whole kettle of fish, but the portrait of him on the coin is very similar to the portrait of him for a second term, which is very similar to his mugshot. And I was told at the time by a lot of liberals and a lot of people that I know that that mugshot was the end of his presidential aspirations, because that everyone would see he was a felon and that would be the end of it. And that is not what happened. It helped him. It continues to help him still. And so I hope that if the Democrats are, you know, are able to take that majority, they don't waste their time with symbolic gestures that will, quote unquote, make him look bad. There have to be actual consequences.
1: There have to be consequences. Let me thank my fabulous panel of guests. This is the Monday edition, also known as Rethink the Week. We've been joined by Lincoln Mitchell, who teaches political science and public policy at Columbia University. Laura Jadid is a freelance journalist and a U.S. Army veteran based in New York City. And Egberto Willes, who's a political blogger and a radio talk show host on KPFT. Thank you so much for a fabulous conversation. I really appreciate it.
3: Okay. It was our honor.
1: All right, ciao. And we will schmooze tomorrow, everyone. This is The Attitude.

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1: Well, I'm the little man that have always been trying to give away some. I've had the hardest time I ever of anybody trying to give away some. She has refused everything that I offered her. And I have begged her to just, you know, just accept that something. And, you know, she has actually deceived me all the way. So I'm going to see if I can blow a little song and then start back to begging her again.

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0: Kermit the Frog and Fozzie the Bear from the Muppet Movie original soundtrack right here on the Children's Hour. I'm Katie Stone. We're here at the Outpost Performance Space and on Zoom with a whole lot of great kids. Hello, everyone.
1: Hi.
0: And who do we have with us today?
2: Hi, it's Thorfinn.
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11: Hello, it's Lucas D.
0: Well, everyone, I'm pretty excited about today's show because we're going to be talking about somebody who made a huge difference in this world. His name is Jim Henson. Your assignment for this recording session was that you had to watch something that Jim Henson made. Did everyone do that assignment?
1: Yeah.
2: I've watched a number of Jim Henson things this year.
0: Oh, me too. I watch Jim Henson things a lot. What did you watch?
10: The Muppets.
0: Oh, yes.
3: Muppets Take Manhattan.
0: Oh, I love that one. What's one of your favorites, Thorfinn?
2: Well, I've watched the first 3.5 seasons of The Muppet Show.
0: Love it. How about you, Rom? What did you watch?
12: I watched Muppets Treasure Island.
0: Ooh, that's a good one. Xander, did you watch any Muppets?
4: I watched the Christmas Carol movie.
0: The Muppet version of the Christmas Carol. How about you, Keaton? Did you watch any Muppets?
7: No, but I watched The Dark Crystal.
0: I love The Dark Crystal. We're going to be playing music from The Dark Crystal later on in the show. We have a lot to learn with Brian J. Jones. He's a writer and a biographer, and he wrote one of the most definitive biographies of Jim Henson that exists, and he's with us today on the Children's Hour. Stick with us. We're going to go for a little walk on Sesame Street.
13: In your neighborhood, in your neighborhood, in your neighborhood. Say, who are the people in your neighborhood? The people that you meet each day.
14: Oh, hi there, little fella.
15: Oh.
14: Hey, listen, you know who you could be if I gave you this little hat and a bag to carry over your shoulder?
15: I could be a laundryman.
14: No, not a laundryman.
15: How about Santa Claus?
14: No, not Santa Claus.
15: What's wrong with Santa Claus?
14: There's nothing wrong with Santa Claus.
15: Don't you like Christmas?
14: Oh, I love Christmas, but you could be the postman.
15: A postman?

0: a person that you meet each day.
1: I'll see you around.
2: Hey, okay. Watcher, where are you going, to a fire?
3: Hey, speaking of a fire.
2: Fire? What fire?
3: No, there's no fire at all, but you know who you could be if I gave you this little shiny red hat?
2: Yeah, Santa Claus.
3: No, not Santa Claus. No,
2: no. Red Riding Hood.
3: No, not Red Riding Hood. You could be a fireman.
2: A fireman? Holy smoke.

0: That was People in Your Neighborhood from Sesame Street off Bob's All-Time Favorites. And the very first version of that song was released in 1969 during the 23rd episode of Sesame Street. Sesame Street now has over 4,700 episodes. You're listening to the Children's Hour. I'm Katie Stone. I'm here with the kids at the Outpost Performance Space and on Zoom. And today our guest is joining us again. His name is Brian J. Jones. He's a writer and a biographer. And the last time you were with us, we were talking about Dr. Seuss. Today we're going to be talking about Jim Henson. Welcome to the Children's Hour again, Brian.
1: Thank you, Katie. It's great to be with all of you guys again.
0: It's wonderful to have you. There's so much to know about Jim Henson, but just in case somebody's tuning in and they say, Jim who? Tell us about him.
1: So most people know Jim Henson best as the creator of The Muppets, but The Muppets is more than just The Muppet Show Muppets. It's also all the Muppets you know and love from Sesame Street, for example, Ernie and Bert and Oscar and Big Bird. Those were all created by Jim Henson. One of the kids here called it Dark Crystal is a Jim Henson production. It was a film he did as he was trying to do some different things that weren't just Muppet oriented. He did Labyrinth, which I know a lot of people really love. He did a television show called The Jim Henson Hour later on in his life. But he was always doing a lot of really innovative and fun things, really loved gadgets, loved TV, loved inventions, loved remote control, but loved families and loved kids and really wanted to do things that were good for families and good for kids.
0: He must have had quite a remarkable childhood to have launched into the Muppets and made Kermit the Frog at a very young age. Kermit the Frog is sort of like, he kind of represents all good things. He's always very moral and thoughtful about the decisions that he makes. He's funny, he sings, he dances, and he's got a dream in the Muppet movie that he's going to follow to the end of the earth. And in a way, I felt like that was really the story of Jim Henson himself.
1: Yeah, the Muppet movie is kind of Jim's own story.
2: Hey, we're all going to Hollywood. You want to come with us?
1: There's a lot of little clever touches about using Kermit to advertise things. They wanted to use him as a spokesman for a frog leg company. And Jim Henson did a lot of advertising very early on in his career. Kermit was actually invented when Jim was still in high school. He wanted to be on television when he was a senior in high school in Maryland. And responded to an advertisement in the newspaper saying they needed young people to come to the local TV show and perform puppets. And Jim didn't actually know anything about puppets, but he checked a book out of the school library and learned how to build and perform Muppets and went down to the TV station and auditioned for it and got the job. That's what got him into puppetry, was because he wanted to be on television more than anything else. And Kermit came about the first year that Jim was performing puppets. He actually built Kermit out of his mother's coat with ping pong balls for his eyes, and ping pong balls are still mostly what they do use for Kermit's eyes to these days. But Kermit's initial color, and you can go see him if you're ever in Washington, D.C., the original Kermit's in the Smithsonian, and he's sort of blue. He's not really green, because when Jim invented Kermit, he didn't really think he was going to be a frog at that time. He was more just this weird Kermit the Thing.
0: Tell us how he came from being in TV commercials to Sesame Street.
1: So when Jim Henson started performing puppets on television in the late 50s and early 60s, puppets didn't really exist on television at that point. Jim Henson figured out something really cool about performing on television, which was if you're on TV, you don't need to film the puppet theater. The four sides of the TV are the puppet theater. And taking that puppet theater away and putting them in the real world made them really magical and really realistic at the same time. So Jim was really, really good at puppetry, and so good at it that people hired him to make a lot of commercials and started appearing on television shows throughout the 60s. His first really famous Muppet was actually Rolf the Dog, who was on a TV show called The Jimmy Dean Show.
3: In the words of the immortal Rin Tin Tin, without a dog, you got nothing.
1: Hugely popular. Rolf the Dog got more fan mail than Jimmy Dean even did. And when they're working on Sesame Street in the late 60s, about 68, 69.
4: Sleeping up.
1: They know they want puppets on Sesame Street. And one of the creators of Sesame Street said, I know the guy that you need to do puppets on Sesame Street. And he's so good that if you can't get him, you should not have puppets on Sesame Street. They didn't just want any old puppets. They wanted Jim Henson and the Muppets on Sesame Street.
5: I know that Jim Henson's first show was known as Sam and Friends. I was wondering if you could tell us a bit about it.
1: So Sam and Friends was the first show that Jim ever got. He was still a teenager. And it was because people had seen what he could do. He had performed on little local variety shows in Washington, D.C. It was only a 5-minute show, because this is back in the day when there was about a 5-minute gap between when the news ended and when the next show came on, which at that time was The Tonight Show. So they had to fill that little 5-minute spot between the news and the next show with little local productions. And Sam and Friends was Jim's show that he created to fill that little spot. It was primarily a lot of lip-syncing to records. He would take really funny songs and have Muppets perform to it and lip-sync to it. Didn't really start doing voices until much later in it, but it was such a huge hit that he won a local Emmy Award for it. And it sort of launched him on the TV because people told the hosts of The Tonight Show in New York City, you've got to see what's going on down in Washington, D.C. These guys are nuts down here. So they brought Jim and his then working partner, later wife, Jane, to New York to perform the Muppets on The Tonight Show with Steve Allen, like in 1958 or 59.
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7: I was serenely independent and content before we met. Surely I could.
1: And it was just because he had that little 5-minute gap in there. 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
0: We're talking with Brian J. Jones today about the life and work of puppeteering icon Jim Henson. 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Look for Jim Henson.

0: You just heard Let Me Be Your Song from Fraggle Rock, Rock On. And before that, Cass Elliott's Make Your Own Kind of Music off Mama's Big Ones. 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Just look for Jim Henson.
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0: That was Oscar the Grouch with I Love Trash off of Sesame Street's Platinum All-Time Favorites album. You're listening to the Children's Hour. I'm Katie Stone, and our guest is writer and biographer Brian J. Jones. He's talking about the puppeteer, founder of Sesame Street and the Muppets, Jim Henson.
1: Was there anything unique in Mr. Henson's creative process that allowed him to be so successful in things like puppetry and puppet design specifically?
2: One of the reasons he was really successful in puppetry, especially on television, is because he didn't know what the rules were. Jim wasn't into puppetry when he was a kid. He got into it primarily to get into TV. But because he didn't really know what the rules were of performing puppets on television, he did a lot of what I call finding solutions to problems hidden in plain sight. So, for example, when you've got a puppet on television, when you're performing a Muppet on TV, they exist in the space between the four sides of the TV screen. Jim understood that if what you're seeing on that screen is what matters, you better know what that looks like. And the solution to that was just putting a television monitor on the floor right in front of his feet. So the entire time you're performing as a Muppet performer, and they still do this to this day, this is the Muppet style performing, you're not watching the puppet over your head, you're watching that television monitor on the floor in front of you. That was a solution hidden in plain sight that Jim came up with. He understood how making them look realistic on television as if they existed in three dimensions meant knowing exactly how that looked. It's also something really cool because doing performing that way, you're really the only performer who is watching your performance at the same time you're performing. No other performer really gets to do that. So that was really one of his big innovations, just because he didn't really know what the rules were.
0: And he also figured out people who are the human beings with the Muppets, and you see this on Sesame Street, they clearly forget or they completely accept that the Muppet is who they're talking to, not the person whose hand is holding the Muppet. And the thing that I loved most about Sesame Street was seeing how kids responded to that. Kids definitely get that right away. They get that a puppet is alive, just like a person.
2: Yeah, I mean, and Jim would often say that, you know, what makes the magic work isn't magic, it's hard work on the part of the performer. But he and his performers are so good that, as you're saying, they tend to disappear. Go to YouTube and watch Jim Henson on Johnny Carson. Jim is sitting right there in front of Johnny, and the minute he puts Kermit the Frog on his arm, they stop talking to Jim Henson and start talking immediately to the puppet.
3: And here's my old friend Kermit.
4: There.
3: Hello, Kermit.
4: Oh, dear. Yeah, it's nice to be here, friend.
3: How's your love life?
4: What? How's my love life?
3: How's your love life?
4: Listen, I work on Sesame Street. You don't ask a frog questions like that.
2: It's so convincing that Jim disappeared. He doesn't even have to hide.
0: How did he make Kermit ride a bike in the Muppet movie?
2: So that is a lot of different things going on at one time.
5: Hey, you on the bike! Watch out!
2: There's a little bit of camera tricks involved with that. Sometimes you'll see Kermit just from the waist up, and that's someone just performing the top of it. There is some marionette performing going on where the bike is moving and there's somebody performing from above. There's also some remote control going on. There's some remote control bikes in the works there. He did it again in, I believe it's in The Great Muppet Caper, where you have a whole lot of Muppets riding bikes at one point. And that one was actually a little bit easier because he connected all the bikes together. You couldn't see how he did it, but he had a lot of the wheels connect with each other. And at the very front, there's a kid on a bike very slowly pedaling, and he's dragging those bikes along with him. Now, that person riding that bike was actually Brian Henson, who helped figure out how to make a lot of Muppets ride a bike. Jim loved that trick. He always had in all of his shows what he called the how'd they do that moment. And Kermit riding a bike is one of those moments. The other how'd they do that moment is Kermit singing in the middle of a swamp in the opening of the Muppet movie.

0: your side.
1: All you can think is, the only way he could be doing that is if he was underwater, and he was. He was in this barrel underwater. It was almost like being buried alive, I would think, sitting with his legs crossed in the dark with a television monitor in his lap, watching his performance, sticking his arm up through the very top of that barrel into Kermit on a log in the middle of a swamp. People talked about how when they would get done with the scene, they would take him out of that barrel and lay him on the ground, and he had to wait while his legs sort of unfolded again. He was so stiff from being under, you know, essentially underwater in that barrel for an hour at a time. So Jim loved tricks like that. He loved figuring out how to problem solve, how to do tricks like that that had audiences wondering, how in the heck did they do that?
2: You're hearing the voice of Brian J. Jones. He's a writer and a biographer. And he's written a lot of books about a lot of different people, including Jim Henson, the biography. He's also written books about George Lucas, and you've heard him on the Children's Hour before talking about Dr. Seuss. We've got links and a lot more posted to childrenshour.org. Look for this episode, Jim Henson. We've got more.

0: That was Together Again, sung by the Muppets, off the original motion picture soundtrack for Muppets Most Wanted.
1: What was the biggest challenge in making something truthful, funny for all ages?
2: For Jim, the biggest challenge was actually getting people to understand that puppetry wasn't just for kids. That puppetry, especially if you do it well, can appeal to everyone. Jim actually toured Europe and watched the way people responded to puppet shows, and it really taught him a lot about the art of puppetry. But that was one of the things that made things like Sesame Street and The Muppet Show so different, is that kids loved watching The Muppets and their parents loved watching it for the writing. The writing, which was very smart. And sometimes there were two different things going on. The kids were laughing at one thing while the parents were laughing at another. So that was one of those things Jim always did really well with The Muppets, was he didn't call them children's entertainment. He called them family entertainment. He was very frustrated at one point in his career when they were trying to say, you're a children's performer because you're on Sesame Street. And Jim kept saying, I'm not. I'm a family performer. I do a whole lot of different things. So that was one of his frustrations, I think, more than anything else, was making people understand that puppetry, and in particular the Muppets, were for everybody and not just young kids.
0: How many kids did he have?
2: He had five kids born between 1960 and 1970, so quite the clan there, and really respected the opinion of his own kids. They always talked about how the best thing you could do with him was work with him. So as they became teenagers and Jim was working on The Muppet Show in London for summer break, a lot of them would just go over to London and work in the workshop and help build puppets. And Brian Henson talked about how he got to perform a penguin on The Muppet Show at one point. So like they loved working with him. Cheryl, his second oldest child, his second oldest daughter, was actually really pivotal in helping develop the Dark Crystal. A lot of that came out of ideas she and Jim had thrown around. And I think that respect he has for his kids is why he was so good at Sesame Street. Really valued their opinions as people, talked to them directly as people, which was kind of foreign to a lot of people.
0: You know, I'm a first generation Sesame Street kid. And when Star Wars came out, the first thing I noticed about Yoda was that he had the same voice
2: as Grover.
0: My favorite.
3: Away with your weapon. I mean you no harm. I am wondering, why are you here?
2: I remember when I saw it in 1980, when I saw The Empire Strikes Back, the kid behind me, as soon as Yoda opened his mouth, said, Grover! Yoda came about again as problem solving. George Lucas knew he wanted a very small Jedi master, had originally played around with having a monkey in a costume dressed as Yoda, a small person doing Yoda, maybe a remote control version. And they eventually decided to ask Jim and his company, can you build us something, a puppet that could be performed? And actually wanted Jim Henson himself to perform Yoda. Jim did not. He was too busy to do that. But then the great thing about that project, again, collaborating with George Lucas, is he had this entire production company behind him that built things like robots and models. And they showed him how to build a remote control puppet, which is what Yoda basically is. There's a hand up inside Yoda, but his eyes are moved by remote control and his ears are moved by remote control. A lot of wires coming out of him. But taught him a lot about how to build things like that, which Jim then applied to building the creatures in something like the Dark Crystal. That project was really, really important to him. In fact, one of the reasons he sort of stopped doing the Muppet Show is we could go do movies like the Dark Crystal.
4: Oh, the prophecy says you must find the shard. The Crystal Shard.
5: The Crystal Shard?
2: Movies like Labyrinth, which took performing and puppetry to the next level.
6: You have 13 hours in which to solve the Labyrinth before your baby brother becomes one of us. Forever.
2: Not only are the puppets in Labyrinth different, the design of the sets is so beautiful and the costumes. And a lot of people told me that that movie looked exactly the way Jim Henson wanted it to look. That was very much sort of his design sense, that very lush, exotic look in people's dresses and costuming and the way the land looks. Toward the end of his life, he was even doing early CGI, computer-generated imagery. Nowadays, we don't even think about it. We use it in everything. But at that time, it didn't really exist, and Jim figured out how to perform a computer-generated character on the Jim Henson Hour by putting a device on one hand that when you would move its mouth, it would transmit that to a computer that would then animate a puppet. So it was sort of advancing the art of puppetry then by doing it remotely, which they still can do today to this day. So Jim just loved advancing the art of puppetry, but it really playing with those gadgets. Jim loved technology.
0: That's our guest, Brian J. Jones, and we're talking about Jim Henson. Coming up, we still have a few more questions for our guest. Plus, Rom from our kids' crew has a report from the Jim Henson Creature Shop in New York City. And later, we hear from one of our interns, Isaac, about Jim Henson's production of The Dark Crystal. This is the Children's Hour, and this is Dance, Magic, Dance by David Bowie from Jim Henson's Labyrinth.

0: You're listening to the Children's Hour, Kids Public Radio. We'll be right back.
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1: 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I remember hearing when Jim Henson passed away in 1990, he died from something that was actually treatable, like strep throat. Is that what happened?
3: So, sort of. He died of a massive streptococcal infection. He did not know how sick he was. He felt at first for a while like he had strep throat. He had sort of a bad sore throat, didn't know how bad it was. And it turned out that the bacteria was sort of, if I can be gross, was sort of eating his lungs. Jim just did not realize how sick that he was. Jim hated getting sick. He hated it so much that anytime he got sick, he would write it in his journal or he would put it on his calendar. I get the flu. I have pneumonia. He would write that on the calendar. It really made him mad because it meant he wasn't working, which he loved to do. Being sick was really an inconvenience for Jim. And I think when he got sick and didn't really realize how bad it was, the symptoms were very flu-like. And I think he just thought he was going to power through. Because the symptoms, again, were very flu-like. Runny nose, a little bit of a sore throat, a slight cough. That was really it. Didn't even run a fever.
1: Wow. That's so sad.
3: Very sad.
4: What was Jim Henson's favorite puppet out of the ones that he used?
3: So I don't know that Jim would have ever said he had a favorite. One of the really interesting things about Jim and his relationship to his puppets is that he was never terribly dear with them, meaning he didn't pretend they were real. There's a really funny story about Jim was performing something on Sesame Street with Carol's

0: Benny, who does Big Bird and Oscar, and I think it was Ernie he was performing. And when they were done, he just sort of dropped Ernie on the floor. And Carol Spinney went over and scooped up Ernie and said, "Oh no, Jim didn't mean to do that." And Jim said, "Do you really talk to the puppets like that?" And when a puppet was out of commission, he would literally throw it in the kid's toy box at his house. So when the Smithsonian got ready to put the old Kermit and a lot of these puppets in the Smithsonian, they had to go fish them out of the Henson toy box and restore them because, as Lisa Henson told me, they beat the heck out of the puppets. But I think Jim would say that there are two puppets in particular that are very close to his own sort of personality. Kermit, of course, is one that a lot of people associate with Jim. And even Jim would say, "You know, I'm a lot like Kermit. On The Muppet Show, Kermit's always the middle of the storm. All the chaos kind of revolves around Kermit. And at the end of the day, everybody sort of comes back together around Kermit." So, as one of the writers said, at the end of the day, the score of the game would be Chaos 100, Frog 101. And I think Jim would say that that was fair. If I had to say the Muppet I think is most closely aligned with Jim's personality, I would say that it is probably Rolf the dog. Rolf is sort of homespun, one of those characters you might find sitting on the front porch in a rocking chair, dispensing wisdom to people and being very funny and laid back about it. I think Rolf is much closer to Jim's personality even than Kermit.
1: While writing his biography, was there anything you found to be the most interesting to learn about?
0: One of the things that really shocked me was his connection to New Mexico.
2: What?
0: One of the first bits of information I got out of the archives was a digital recording of Jim interviewing his parents. And he had done it on a little cassette tape, but the archivist at the Henson Company had moved it to a digital file so I could listen to it on my computer in headphones. And it was really useful as a biographer because it's Jim asking his parents about growing up in Maryland and how they met each other and his grandparents. And Jim at the end of the tape says, "Oh, we should probably tell everybody where we are. We're here in Albuquerque." And in my headphones, I sat up and I had no idea. And he said, "We're on Donna Rowena, which is a street about a half a mile from where I grew up in the Northeast Heights." And I sat up again. Lisa says, "Why would you say that on tape?" And Jim says, "Well, because you never know. Someday someone might want to know who we were and what we were doing here," which is a message from subject to biographer if I've ever heard one. But that was completely new to me. I had no idea. Jim's father had lived here. Jim was here all the time in Albuquerque. I think it's The Great Muppet Caper. The opening scene of that is in hot air balloons. That was filmed here in Albuquerque. When the balloon comes down to land in the street, you can actually see downtown Albuquerque for about a second and a half on video there. Jim loved Santa Fe. He loved Taos. And in fact, his ashes eventually were scattered up in Taos. So Jim has some real connections to New Mexico, which I did not know at the time. That was one of the biggest surprises, I think, to me.
2: You're hearing the voice of Brian J. Jones. He is a writer and biographer. And one of the books he's written is called Jim Henson, The Biography. And we care about Jim Henson's New Mexico connection because that's where the Children's Hour is based, in Albuquerque, New Mexico. So now we're going to consider Jim Henson one of our own, I guess.
0: Absolutely. I think he would be fine
2: Yeah,
0: with it.
2: He's an Albuquerquean now. Brian, thank you so much for being with us again on the Children's Hour. We've learned a lot
0: Of
2: from you.
0: course. It's so great to be with all of you guys here. And keep believing, keep pretending.
2: We still have a lot more to learn. One of our kids' crew members, Rom, took a tour of Jim Henson's Creature Shop, located in Queens, New York City. There, he saw the magic in action.
3: Hi, this is Vom on the Children's Hour. I'm about to go into Jim Henson's workshop. I'm right in front of Jim Henson's Creature Shop. It's in a place called Stuart Cinema and Cafe.
4: Look at that guy.
3: They gave me a badge. It has all of the puppets looking at me, and it says guest on it, and it says 2026.
4: I went into the Creature Workshop, and I saw a bunch of characters that I knew, like Elmo from Sesame Street, and I figured out that there's like a basketball inside of Cookie's body, and it had a hole in his mouth. So the puppeteer actually had cookies all over his face. Went into the puppet lounge, and there was a puppeteer, and she showed us a bunch of puppets, and they all worked different. My favorite was the duck, because it was screaming, "It's summer, it's summer! I want to go to the beach, I want to get ice cream!"
3: We just
5: just got out of the tour. I had some cheesy fries and a hot dog, and I learned so much in the tour.
2: That was Rom on his trip to Jim Henson's Creature Shop in Queens, New York City. You can find photos and more at childrenshour.org. Look for Jim Henson.

0: now we're going to head all the way back to 1982 to learn about the production of The Dark Crystal. Jim Henson had only produced two movies before this, and The Dark Crystal was very different from his earlier works. We've talked a little about the production of The Dark Crystal so far, but now Isaac, our intern, goes into more detail.
1: If you've watched Jim Henson's movie, The Dark Crystal, you understand how magical the world of Thra is. It's an alien planet with three suns, beautiful landscapes pulled straight out of a fairy tale, and a powerful crystal at the center of it all. Pretty awesome. In the movie, Thra is filled with fantastical, otherworldly creatures like the Skeksis, Gelfling, and Uru. Nowadays, people create characters like these with computers using CGI. However, just like in the Muppets, Jim Henson used puppets, but not just any old puppets. Jim Henson combined sculpture, costume design, animatronics, radio control technology, voice acting, and performance all together to create the final project. The puppets in this movie were way more realistic and expressive than what people were used to seeing in Jim Henson's other works. So, Jim Henson and his team used mechanisms that let the puppets' eyes, eyelids, ears, beaks, and facial features move naturally. The faces of characters like Jen and Kira were controlled remotely by a device barely bigger than a shoebox. This allowed the performers to focus on their physical acting, as the only things that needed to move were the body and the jaw. That isn't the only thing that made these puppets special. Each and every character in the movie had a unique design so that no two characters were the same. The Skeksis provided a large challenge for the team, because they were huge, heavy puppets that had to look scary and alive. To make them move and show emotions, the crew used a cable control system to move the Skeksis' eyes, faces, and hands. Each Skeksis was controlled by a main puppeteer who moved the body and head, while other helpers controlled smaller movements, like blinking and facial expressions, with the cable system. With these special controls, the Skeksis were able to snarl, gesture, and act like frightening creatures. The Gelfling protagonist, Kira, provided a different challenge for the team, when puppeter Catherine Mullen ran into a huge problem. Kira is a character who is small and has to do tons of quick and natural movements. However, the cable controls to control the face were too bulky for her to be maneuvered correctly. Ultimately, a remote-controlled face combined with Catherine Mullen's acting abilities led to the Kira we see on screen when we watch The Dark Crystal. There's one more thing about the production of these characters. Nothing was an accident. Every puppet's physical details was an intentional choice made by Henson and his crew. The eyes on the puppets were glass, so they could blink and swivel like a real animal's eye. Craftspeople like Wendy Midner sculpted head after head so that characters like Jen and Kira were the perfect mix of human and animal. If you haven't seen The Dark Crystal yet, give it a try. You'll see that all this hard work really paid off, and you may fall in love with the movie too.
0: That was Isaac, our intern and lifelong Jim Henson fan. We're almost out of time for you today on the Children's Hour, but we've got one more song sung by everyone's favorite frog. This is The Rainbow Connection. We'll catch you next time on the Children's Hour.

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